Thank you. Thank you very much.

Thank you so much.

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2: 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Our forecast from FLXweather.com, rainy, warmer, and humid. Partly cloudy, warm, and muggy tonight. Overnight lows in the upper 60s. Sun and clouds Wednesday with afternoon thunderstorms, very humid with highs in the mid-80s. Increasing sun Thursday, still muggy with highs in the upper 70s. 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
3: If you were going to pursue a music career, would you go by your real name or choose an alias? 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I'll tell you what this guy thinks of his own stage name, Role Model, and you'll hear one of his new songs later this hour. Plus, new music from the Womack sisters. Just to keep my place. And Mary in the Junkyard.

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Alex Amore from her debut album, Heavenly Bodies. I've also got a classic psychedelic track from 1968. It's all heavenly this hour on Echoes. Here's music from Flo, the band with Fiona Joy Hawkins, Lawrence Blatt, Jeff Oster, and Will Ackerman. They came into our studio in the days before COVID and recorded this piece, which appears on our album Victoria Place, Echoes Live 23. This is Flo with Arrival.

0: You're hearing echoes from PRX, and I'm John DiLiberto. Coming up, I've got music from Alex Amore and Kenobi. But let's start with Peter Phippen and Eric the Taylor from their September Echoes CD of the Month, Two by Twilight. This is A Thoughtful Approach.
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1: 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Our forecast from FLXweather.com, rainy, warmer, and humid. Partly cloudy, warm, and muggy tonight. Overnight lows in the upper 60s. Sun and clouds Wednesday with afternoon thunderstorms, very humid with highs in the mid-80s. Increasing sun Thursday, still muggy with highs in the upper 70s. 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
2: I'm John DiLiberto, and you're hearing echoes from PRX. Ahead this hour, I've got Lisa Molinaro from her album Blind Trust, and we'll hear another track from the September CD of the month, Two by Twilight, from Peter Phippen and Eric the Taylor. I've also got something by Gaspar Klaus. He plays cello, and he's got a new album that sends his instrument into minimalist variations with layered lines and electronic processing.

Guess We're Close from the album Cells. I've got that and some Widow Speak and Peter Gabriel ahead this hour on Echoes. From the album Little Things, this is Darshan Ambient and Watch Your Step.

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1: This is Asian View from NHK World Japan. I'm Keiko Kitagawa. Rescue efforts are continuing after flash floods hit an area near the border between Nepal and China last Wednesday. Disaster management officials in Nepal say 1,050 people have been confirmed dead and more than 3,900 remain unaccounted for as of Tuesday.

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1: I'm Evan Dawson. Wednesday on The Next Connections, teachers are getting ready to go back to the classrooms K through 12 next week. And many teachers have spent part of the summer getting ready to test students and assess students differently because of artificial intelligence, because of widespread cheating on papers. And so how are they going to do it? What does that look like now in classrooms? We're going to find out Wednesday.
2: 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Our forecast from FLXweather.com, rainy, warm, and humid. Sun and clouds today. Afternoon thunderstorms, very humid with highs in the mid-80s. Rain tonight, local

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2: 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Our forecast from FLXweather.com, rainy, warm, and humid. Sun and clouds today. Afternoon thunderstorms, very humid with highs in the mid-80s. Rain tonight, localized flash flooding is possible, warm and muggy. Overnight lows around 70. Increasing sun on Thursday, but still muggy and highs in the upper 70s. 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
1: I'm Evan Dawson. Wednesday on The Next Connections, teachers are getting ready to go back to the classrooms, K through 12, next week. And many teachers have spent part of the summer getting ready to test students and assess students differently because of artificial intelligence, because of widespread cheating on papers. And so how are they going to do it? What does that look like now in classrooms? We're going to find out Wednesday.
2: 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Our forecast from FLXweather.com, rainy, warm, and humid. Sun and clouds today. Afternoon thunderstorms, very humid with highs in the mid-80s. Rain tonight, localized flash flooding is possible, warm and muggy. Overnight lows around 70. Increasing sun on Thursday, still muggy and highs in the upper 70s. 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

0: I'm Peter O'Dowd. A federal judge temporarily blocked the Postal Service from pressing ahead with the president's plan to restrict mail-in voting. A whistleblower says that plan is flawed. Some states say it's election interference. So, what is the future of mail-in voting 2 months before the midterms? We'll find out next time, here and now.
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4: And I'm Leila Faldin. Good morning. It's been 2 years since the U.S. Supreme Court decided cities, counties, and states could stop people who are homeless from sleeping outdoors in public spaces. Since then, hundreds of cities have implemented camping bans. Is it the best approach? Here's Nicole Grundmeier with the Midwest Newsroom.
5: There's a smell of grilled onions and hot dogs in the air. Volunteers are cooking meals at a camp where unhoused people live near a river in Des Moines, Iowa. The volunteers are with a community group, Direct Empowerment Iowa Alliance. They've come to help feed hungry members of the camp and move a large camper the city is threatening to bulldoze. Volunteer Latasha Peters says it's been really difficult for people living there.
6: We had a homeless Navy vet, feeding tube, throat cancer, living in a tent. He couldn't get access to food. He relies on liquids and baby formula. And we managed to put a video out to our community and ask for donations for him. And we brought him out some food, but he was starving.
5: When the Supreme Court ruled that camping bans are not cruel and unusual punishment, it changed how cities can interact with residents of these camps. Nationally, more than 300 cities and 14 states have passed camping bans. Stephanie Roth has lived at the Des Moines camp since March. She says she is mentally ill and suffers from osteoarthritis, chronic pain, and fibromyalgia. She says moving frequently is hard on both her body and mind.
7: I really don't like how the city views the homeless and how they're, you know, trying to get us all out of sight, out of mind, into the trees. It's not right.
5: There have been fatalities when cities have bulldozed encampments. According to police and coroner reports, 2 people in California and 1 in Georgia were undetected and crushed by machinery. St. Louis, Missouri does not have a camping ban, but the city does bulldoze encampments. KB Doman, an attorney for the advocacy group Arch City Defenders, says there have been some near misses.
8: We've gotten really close. There's been times where community members have literally had to block bulldozers because the city is like, we want this camp cleared. We're coming in with bulldozers.
5: In Omaha, Nebraska, officials decided to create an encampment pilot program that started in November of 2025 after rejecting a proposed camping ban. Andrew Mitchell is an employee of Together, a nonprofit in Omaha that works with the city to provide services to unhoused people.
9: Instead of the city coming in and just bulldozing right away and people losing their everything, all their belongings, their IDs, their social security cards, their birth certificates, which is really rough, they allowed us the time to get in and to make sure that these people had case management going on before they had to move.
5: The Texas-based Cicero Institute advocates and lobbies for camping bans. Director of Public Safety Policy Devin Kurtz says there is a small percentage of unhoused people who cannot keep themselves safe or are a threat to others. He adds it's not just a matter of safety, it's also a matter of public health.
10: It's a moral question. There are a lot of individuals who are not comfortable with structured involuntary intervention for individuals. They just don't see that as something that the state should be able to do. I do see that as something the state should be able to do in extreme situations.
5: Kurt says he does not expect camping bans to solve homelessness, but he says they can force unhoused people to go into shelters or engage with outreach. It is an issue that continues to be a struggle for many communities as cities try to balance how unhoused people are treated, along with public safety and health concerns. For NPR News, I'm Nicole Grunmeier in Des Moines, Iowa.
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1: 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Our forecast from FLXweather.com, rainy, warm, and humid. Sun and clouds today. Afternoon thunderstorms, very humid with highs in the mid-80s. Rain tonight, localized flash flooding is possible, warm and muggy. Overnight lows around 70. Increasing sun on Thursday, but still muggy and highs in the upper 70s. 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September 9th through 27th. Two brilliant and relentless women collide in the House Minority Leader's office in a battle for the soul of the party and democracy itself in a fiery and funny peek into the halls of power. Information and tickets are at kitchentheater.org. The community calendar is a public service of Finger Lakes Public Radio.

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2: 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Our forecast from FLXweather.com, rainy, warm, and humid. Sun and clouds today. Afternoon thunderstorms, very humid with highs in the mid-80s. Rain tonight, localized flash flooding is possible, warm and muggy. Overnight lows around 70. Increasing sun on Thursday, but still muggy and highs in the upper 70s. 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

0: far-right Christians with ties to Washington and backing from venture capital are moving into small towns across the U.S. A new podcast from Bloomberg follows the big money and extreme ideology into one small town in Tennessee, the pushback and what it means for the rest of the country. Our Town, next time on 1A.
1: 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Our forecast from FLXweather.com, rainy, warm, and humid. Sun and clouds today. Afternoon thunderstorms, very humid with highs in the mid-80s. Rain tonight, localized flash flooding is possible, warm and muggy. Overnight lows around 70. Increasing sun on Thursday, but still muggy and highs in the upper 70s. 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
2: 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We'll be right back.

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1: 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Our forecast from FLXweather.com, rainy, warm, and humid. Sun and clouds today. Afternoon thunderstorms, very humid with highs in the mid-80s. Rain tonight, localized flash flooding is possible, warm and muggy. Overnight lows around 70. Increasing sun on Thursday, but still muggy and highs in the upper 70s. 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
3: This is 1A. I'm Jen White. We're discussing Christian nationalism in the podcast Our Town. It's a new four-part series from Bloomberg. We're talking to Susan Berfield. She's investigative reporter at Bloomberg News. And also with us, Mariba Knight, a reporter and producer based in Nashville. They co-reported the Our Town podcast. And we want to hear your questions about Christian nationalism influences in small towns. 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Email us at 1a@wamu.org. Let's hear from a Gainesboro resident who's very active in what she calls the local resistance.
4: Gainesboro's protests kicked off with a small gesture. One of the podcasters had gone to social media to say how much he hated what white, educated women had done to America. So Nancy, being Nancy, walked to the square and asked the owner of a local gift shop to print a t-shirt with a slogan on it.
5: Dangerous educated women.
4: She wore it around town. It was her first public act of resistance.
5: I just was trying to figure out what I personally could do.
3: That Nancy is Nancy Pruitt. She's an artist and former art teacher from Gainesboro, Tennessee, and she joins us now. Nancy, welcome to 1A.
6: Thank you. Good morning.
3: So you were born in Gainesboro. How is the community changing right now, and how quickly?
6: Well, it's still very, everyone knows everyone. We help each other. If someone has a home that burns or if someone has some issue, then we all rally together and do a fundraiser. So we're a very tight, close-knit community that was never concerned with what religion, church you went to or how you voted. So I guess it's changed in that on my street where I

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3: 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Our forecast from FLXweather.com, rainy, warm, and humid. Sun and clouds today. Afternoon thunderstorms, very humid with highs in the mid-80s. Rain tonight, localized flash flooding is possible, warm and muggy. Overnight lows around 70. Increasing sun on Thursday, but still muggy and highs in the upper 70s. 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
1: If you love something, set it free. But what if after you do, you realize you messed up? Actor and producer Jake Johnson tackles that question in a new film. He joins us to talk about the real-life inspiration behind the story and if there will ever be a New Girl reunion. One-on-One with Jake Johnson, next time on 1A.
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3: 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Our forecast from FLXweather.com, rainy, warm, and humid. Sun and clouds today. Afternoon thunderstorms, very humid with highs in the mid-80s. Rain tonight, localized flash flooding is possible, warm and muggy. Overnight lows around 70. Increasing sun on Thursday, but still muggy and highs in the upper 70s. 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
4: Austin, and this is Connections. This hour, we are talking to high school teachers about what they are doing to assess students in the age of AI, and frankly, in an age of expanded cheating opportunities. How can teachers be sure that what the students are turning in is their own work? How can they assess students in a way that is accurate? Does it have to be done in person, in dialogue or discussion, or written out by hand in class, or is there a different way to do it? And how widespread do teachers think this kind of cheating is anyway? Studies have shown that students have evolving views on AI, and a growing number of students think that using AI to do the work for them is not actually cheating. So we'll talk about it and take your feedback on what should be done in classrooms, especially K through 12, coming up on Connections.
5: Live from NPR News, I'm Lakshmi Singh. Civilians may be among the casualties in the latest wave of strikes in the Persian Gulf between the United States and Iran. A spokesperson for U.S. Central Command says American forces never target civilians, but is aware of the Iranian state media's reports. NPR's Aya Batraoui has details from Dubai.
6: Iran's foreign ministry says shrapnel from a U.S. attack in Hormozgan province along the Strait of Hormuz hit a wedding, killing and wounding people. Iranian officials say communication towers in the area were also knocked out. Iran's state TV, quoting a local official, reports most of those wounded are women and children who were transferred to a hospital in Minab, the same city where Iran says a U.S. strike in February killed at least 120 school children. The Pentagon is still investigating that attack. President Trump says the latest U.S. strikes are in retaliation for Iran's, quote, failed attempt at adding sea mines in the Strait of Hormuz. He warned of further strikes if Iran responds. But Iran immediately fired back at U.S. troops in the region, with Jordan and Kuwait reporting Iranian missile attacks. Aya Batraoui, NPR News, Dubai.
5: The Trump administration is vying for more control of Venezuela's oil sector. Energy Secretary Chris Wright has traveled to Caracas to oversee the signing of an oil deal. Wright spoke to CNBC's Squawk Box about the parameters of the agreement.
7: What this deal is to partner the United States with the development of oil and gas resources in Venezuela. It's not a displacement or a replacement of private companies. Business drives progress. Business will drive the growth of oil and gas production in Venezuela. But the United States' involvement both benefits the taxpayers of the United States with discounted oil and enormous reserves, but the United States government will not be the operator or producer of those reserves.
5: The U.S. is partnering with a controversial Venezuelan businessman, Alejandro Betancourt. He was under investigation in Europe for money laundering. Some Republicans are turning against data centers, despite President Trump digging in his heels on the matter. Trump has said communities that do not want data centers must want to be, quote, backwards and poor. NPR's Deepa Shivaram reports that puts him at odds with what most Americans seem to believe.
8: AI data centers have become a defining issue for the midterm elections, especially for Republicans in states like Texas and Ohio, who are starting to take a different approach than the president. Brendan Steinhauser is a Republican and the head of the Alliance for Secure AI, a group that advocates for more regulation of the technology.
9: It's not good for Republicans if Republicans are seen as doing the bidding of the data center companies or big tech.
8: After construction, these facilities don't provide that many jobs, and they're an enormous drain on local utilities. Recent polling from Gallup shows that 7 in 10 Americans oppose the construction of a data center in their community. Deepa Shivaram, NPR News.
5: This is NPR.
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11: You're listening to WXXI News. I'm Michaela Singleton. Governor Kathy Hochul says the state is reviewing its options after a federal judge struck down New York's Climate Change Superfund Act. The law passed in 2024 and sought to collect $75 billion from fossil fuel and other companies believed to be responsible for greenhouse gas emissions. Blair Horner is senior policy advisor for the New York Public Interest Research Group, urging the state to appeal.
12: If this ruling stands, then New Yorkers or New York taxpayers are out somewhere in the neighborhood of $75 billion that they're going to get either in increased taxes or reduced services or both. And so that is the stark reality of this court decision.
11: In a statement on blocking the law, the DOJ says that it acted, quote, to protect American energy from state overreach, end quote. Monroe County has opened up a new and accessible playground at its Grease Canal Park next to the Millennium Lodge. The playground is enclosed by a fence with rubberized flooring, a communication board, and inclusive playground equipment. The county says that this playground is part of its ongoing efforts to increase accessibility in its park systems. And this is a fun one. A citizen scientist at the Cummings Nature Center has discovered an all-new species of tardigrade. You might better know them as water bears. Tardigrades are microscopic eight-legged animals known for their ability to survive in extreme environments. Judy Dobles has made that discovery while volunteering with the Nature Center in her retirement, as she says she learned that tardigrades are often understudied as researchers lack the time and the funding to do that field work.
13: And so I bought microscopes, software, camera, and with the help of a lot of other tardigradologists, began identifying what's at Cumming Nature Center.
11: The new species is called Microcrista ojogwaji, named after the Seneca language word meaning spotted. Have a great day.
14: 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Showing at the Little Theater, September 11th through the 17th.
4: From WXXI News, this is Connections. I'm Evan Dawson. Our connection this hour was made one day before a take-home exam in an undergraduate psychology course at Wharton. Professor Adam Grant recalls the story in the New York Times. He writes that a few of his students sent him frantic messages because they were concerned that their peers were planning to use artificial intelligence to cheat on the take-home exam. Could there be another way to assess us, they wondered. Grant then writes in the New York Times, quote, "When the 95 students logged in for the exam, however, they got a surprise. I had ditched the multiple choice and short answer questions that I usually include. Instead, I asked the students to write an essay using the principles of organizational psychology they'd been studying on how to motivate students to stop cheating. Their responses shocked me. Hardly any students saw cheating as a violation of integrity. A majority made excuses. We're under a lot of stress. Everyone else is doing it. We have no choice. They sounded like Major League Baseball players in the steroid era. ChatGPT was their performance-enhancing drug," end quote. And so Grant expanded his view As he then described, saying, quote, last year when I surveyed students at elite universities about their views of cheating, plenty of them admitted to doing it to get into college, and they signed the survey using their full names. They were not embarrassed by it. AI hasn't just made cheating harder to catch. It's made cheating so effortless, enticing, and available that many students no longer believe it's wrong. One Ivy League student in my survey wrote, cheating is a creative expression and a form of problem solving. If you can get around the restrictions put in place and not get caught, then good on you, end quote. And so how can teachers assess their students, knowing that some students, certainly not all, but some will cheat, some might not even view using AI as cheating? This summer, K through 12 teachers have discussed different ways to measure whether their students are truly learning. They've talked about how to integrate AI into classrooms or not. And I've asked them to come in this hour to talk about what this moment is in K through 12 especially. And I want to welcome our guest here. Julie Kopp is a curriculum and assessment coach at Brighton Central School District. Thank you for being with us here.
15: Glad to be here.
4: With us as well is George Goga, an English teacher at Geneva High School. He's also an adjunct professor of English and education at SUNY Geneseo. Welcome back to the program to you.
16: It's great to be back. Thanks, Evan.
4: And George brought Lily Tim, who is a teaching assistant at Geneva High School and a senior, I believe. Is that right?
15: Yep.
4: Welcome to the program.
15: Thank you for having me.
4: So, Julie, why don't you tell us a little bit about what you do as an assessment coach, curriculum and assessment coach, first of all?
15: So my role is to work with teachers K-12 in developing and implementing curriculum and designing assessments and critiquing the assessments that are part of the programs that are given to ensure that they're aligned with the outcomes that the teachers are intending to teach to.
4: So you've been doing this for in Brighton for 15, 16 years now, and the ChatGPT era is now just about 3 or 4 years old. How much has changed in the ChatGPT era from what teachers are telling you about how to assess their students?
15: I think teachers are really concerned about the student cheating and about whether they're getting valid information from the students related to their learning. Many of the teachers are, at this point, shifting back to giving in-classroom assessments where they can monitor that the students are doing the work in front of them with pen and pencil or with, if on computers, with lockdown browsers so that kids don't have access to AI.
4: And speaking of AI, that's all right. Everyone's phones are on silent. That's okay, Julie. You're a first-timer in the studio here. That's no problem. But let me kind of follow that point here. So a growing number of teachers are saying, all right, we're going to assess you in the classroom. But isn't that more cumbersome for the teacher to say, we're going to have to write this out by pen on paper or on a lockdown browser as opposed to how we used to do it? Does that take more time to assess?
15: I think my concern, I think that teachers are I mean, in Brighton, what we talk about is having a balanced approach to assessment, which means that we have on-demand task, which would be the typical multiple choice short answer essay. And then we also have teachers that we are in courses. We want to have teachers to use performance-based assessments. And for those of you who don't know, a performance-based assessment is an assessment where students are encouraged to engage in the creation of a performance or a product that is not on demand, that is typically created over time, and that they get feedback along the way related to, you know, the parts of the process in order to build towards that product. So, for example, if a teacher's a health teacher in a middle school classroom might be teaching healthy habits, and the teacher may, in order to have the students demonstrate their understanding, have them research what are the habits that, you know, are coming up as issues within our student population, within our building. Then the teacher may have the students research those issues and then maybe create a public service announcement or a poster in the classroom or for the hallways where you have an authentic audience for the work that you're doing. And so when that's done, it's done over time. So the opportunity for kids to access AI to support them with different parts of that project are, you know, they're out there. And kids are going to use AI to support them in the process. I think that teachers need to be clear about when teachers are going to use AI and when they are not going to use AI. And I think we also have to rethink the assessment in that the product that's created, for example, the poster on the wall, is not the only piece of evidence that we collect, that we're also collecting evidence that is showing the student thinking along the way. And that evidence is likely to be collected during the formative part of the instructional process. And it will be students when they're in the classroom and the teacher can see them doing the thinking that it, you know, that they're collecting the evidence of.
4: In a way, it seems like we're going back to how classrooms might have originally worked when there wasn't technology. More discussion, more active participation, more interaction to demonstrate knowledge. Is that fair?
15: I don't know whether it's going back to.
4: I think you're going to dispute the idea that this has not been happening in the modern era anyway.
15: I think clarity around what your outcomes are. I mean, I want to go back and say that I think when we talk about assessment, you can't talk about assessment without talking about learning. And I think when you talk about the discussions that you're having and what's happening, the discourse that's going on in the classroom, that's where you see evidence of the student thinking. And when the students are, you know, writing to think, which is a strategy that's used in a lot of the humanities classrooms in our district, they are showing the thinking that's going on in their heads at this point in time when teachers have the opportunity to give feedback and help them refine their thinking. So I think that, like, what might have changed is that we're going to be focused a lot more on gathering evidence and making judgments during the formative part of the process than we are just looking at the end product when it comes to a performance-based task. When you're looking at the on-demand task, I think that, you know, the on-demand task and getting evidence of student learning during that 40-minute period through the multiple choice or short answer has always been and will continue to be the type of assessment that teachers are. It's the go-to because, to be honest with you, it's in some senses the easiest. And I think AI, from what I've seen in Brighton so far, is teachers are more willing to use AI to help them craft a good assessment. So, for example, this summer, there's been a shift in the New York State Regents exams so that they're doing what they call cluster questions where there's in the science exams. So there's a number of questions that are built around a stimulus, which might be a paragraph or two, and then data graphs and charts that the students are having to interpret, and they're having to respond to sometimes multiple choice but sometimes constructed response questions related to those prompts. And we, you know, unpacked what the thinking demands were of the types of those questions, the way those questions were written, and then teachers used AI to begin the process of creating assessments. And obviously, any AI that we use, you know, we recommend it be, you know, there's a human in a loop, so to speak.
4: Good.
15: yeah, exactly.
4: Yeah.
15: So they were, you know, I think optimistic about the potential for AI to support them in creating robust tasks for students, you know, that would give students the practice that they would need to be successful on the higher stakes assessments that are going to be part of those, you know, part of their lives if New York continues to offer the Regents.
4: Well, let me turn to your colleagues, co-panelists from Geneva. So, George Goga, you teach English.
16: I do.
4: How much have you had to alter your view on how to assess students, given what students can do with ChatGPT and other forms of AI?
16: In many ways, summative assessment has changed. Those traditional term papers that we're all familiar with, writing and preparing throughout the course of a semester and then submitting to an instructor for a grade, in many ways, that final product has shifted. In many ways, it hasn't. You know, I think good teaching, and the research certainly supports this, involves a process. And so even though the product is shifting, my expectations for the product is shifting, and the ways I need to go about teaching and preparing students for that is shifting, I'm also still interested in the process that students are putting together as they prepare, let's say, these term papers, as one example. On the other hand, the humanities and English language arts in particular have always been focused on things like oral defense, process analysis, proposal evaluation cycle. So in many ways, we are returning to some of the basics of assessment. And in many ways, we're also opening up the fact that assessment has shifted, but these best practices have been best practices for a while now.
4: Do you think more of your colleagues are assessing, if not exclusively, a lot more in person? So, for example, if there would have been take-home either homework or quizzes or exams in the past, those are now administered entirely in the classroom?
16: I think that shift is starting to occur. As for the specific number, the specific data, I'm not entirely sure, but that shift is starting to occur, not just in our community, but across the U.S. as well, as we get these more in-class, in-person types of assessments, whether that

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1: I say that because when I read Adam Grant, who is a psychology writer that I've long really appreciated, he was, in his own words, shocked at how many students don't view it to be cheating if they can get ChatGPT or other forms of AI to do almost all or all of the work for them. They view it as a clever shortcut that doesn't fall into the category of cheating. And in my brain, I still think of it as cheating. How do you see that? You know, how do you kind of find that line, George?
2: I think there's two things there. First of all, that Adam Grant article is phenomenal. When I read it, you know, he's talking a lot about moral identity as a way
1: yes.
2: to prevent some of these issues from occurring, because we see things like these honesty pledges that you mentioned at the beginning not being as effective as we hope they would be. So I am in favor of some of what he's advocating there in terms of preparing students to understand moral identity and the ethical questions behind these issues as well. But to your question directly about plagiarism and cheating, I think there is a huge shift in how today's generation thinks about things like cognitive offloading, taking this task
1: yeah.
2: and outsourcing it to AI. And again, as you mentioned, I don't think this is to blame the generation. I think this is an opportunity to better educate and instill some of these questions. In other words, to teach them about what is and what isn't acceptable, if this is the world that they're truly inheriting or even building at the same time.
1: Yeah. And Julie, I know you want to jump in. Go ahead.
3: I just want to say, in addition to teaching them around, you know, the consequences of it and the moral piece of it, I think it's also an opportunity. And I like the way you speak, George, about it being an opportunity. But it's an opportunity for us to help kids to understand and become metacognitive thinkers, which is something, you know, having kids be self-directed learners so that they're aware of what the cost of offloading is going to be.
1: Yes.
3: I think is a really important thing that we will become, I guess, more emphasized as we move further into this world of AI integration in classrooms, because the only way I think we're going to get kids to see the issues with offloading is for them to see the consequences of offloading. And I remember reading an article last spring where a student had offloaded again and again and again across the year. And when it came time to do a final, which was a sit-down, you know, final, whatever, to, you know, longer two-hour final, one-and-a-half-hour final, the student failed the course and came back and said, why'd you let me offload, you know, the assignment all year, and blamed it on the teacher, and it was the teacher's fault. And so I think that notion of taking responsibility and helping students to take responsibility for when they know that they're thinking, when they need to be engaged in that, what we call productive struggle in the educational world, that is part of, you know, solidifying and internalizing the content that you're working with. It's a huge part of the learning process.
1: Well, let me bring in the voice of a senior in high school. This is Lily Tim, who's also a teaching assistant at Geneva High School. How much AI are you using in your day-to-day life?
4: Day-to-day, I think that I use AI to kind of help me organize sometimes. I think that's the biggest thing I use, is for organization. I don't particularly use it on assignments, but I know, like, I can't speak for everyone because I think I'm kind of an outlier, especially in my grade in my school. I think a lot of people do use AI every single day, constantly. I think they use it even for things that aren't with school. They just ask it questions, ChatGPT or Claude or whatever they prefer to use, and they kind of just have it as an assistant, a personal assistant. But I think it gets to a point where you have to realize that it can't be used for everything because of, like, what we said about cognitive offloading. But I think that, like, you can kind of tell when you're talking to someone if they do use AI for simple tasks. Like, they don't know how to think for themselves, if that makes sense.
1: I mean, you're 17 years old
4: yes,
1: now?
4: Yes, yeah.
1: And you're already able to look at your peers and go, they do not appear to be a critical thinker on their own.
4: Yeah, and also about AI writing, a lot of people talk like AI now, if that makes sense, even when we're reading writing.
1: Oh, no.
4: You can tell the patterns of ChatGPT, like it's not X, it's Y, like we see that a lot.
1: To me, it's like, it's not X, it's not Y, it's Z. But it's often it's tied to this incoherent set of, and it's this over-dramatic,

0: Yeah.
1: Oh, boy. We need not adopt ChatGPT or Claude's bugs in that way. But I also appreciate a point that I think Lily and really Julie are making about too often when I think about cheating in school with AI, we think about, okay, you got a paper, okay, ChatGPT writes it.
0: Mm-hmm.
1: It's not always as simple as that. Sometimes it is the question of how much you do offload. If it's data collection, if it's research, if it is organizing thoughts. And it's not, I don't think everyone would always agree. I would hope there's an agreement, although apparently the research says there's not among students, that if you just ask ChatGPT to write your essay for you and you give it a prompt, that that is cheating. But I do think it's murkier than that. And I want to ask you where you draw lines, Lily. Where does cheating look like, and when does it look like an appropriate use of AI?
0: Well, this kind of reminded me of my friend who's writing their essay for college right now, and he said that he used AI to help him reword some things and decide a topic. And in my opinion, I don't think that that's his original work anymore once AI changes any words, even if it's something that sounds better. Like, for example, Grammarly rewords what you're saying. I just don't think that that's your work. It's not your brain. Even if AI thinks it sounds the best or the most professional, it's not your own voice and it's not your own writing. And I think at the end of the day, you can tell that it's not your writing. You can tell that it's written by AI.
1: Okay. I really want to endorse this. I really like where you're going, Lily, but I also understand that a lot of your peers may feel differently.
0: Yeah.
1: And you suspect a lot of your peers in school do feel differently.
0: I definitely think. And I think that there is a way to use AI, even not with writing, because I think I talk about the humanities a lot, but I think for math and science specifically too, I think you can use AI to, say, create questions to help you understand something, because I think it knows patterns a lot, so it can help you with formulaic questions in that way. But I do think that when it comes to writing and your own voice, I think it's cheating, but I do agree. I don't think a lot of my peers would say the same.
1: Okay, so let's ask, I'm going to ask Julie and George about this. Lily gives us a really important, I think, way of thinking about this. Let's say you write an 800-word paper on something, and then you ask AI to clean it up for you, or to, you know, is this the best way of describing a point here? And the AI suggests a different way. To Lily, even that is out of bounds. You're no longer submitting what is truly your own work. Even if you created the original 800 words or 1,000 words, AI should not be intervening to clean it up for you. And it's okay, I think, to make mistakes, right, and to learn. But there are a lot of students, George and Julie, who would say, come on, I wrote that 1,000 words. These are my ideas. All I am trying to do is find out sharper ways of describing the points that I want to make myself. And Lily's has an unfair standard here, which I actually agree with again. But where are you on that?
2: Well, I agree as well. I think in that scenario, AI is out of bounds, especially in the context of a writing course or a course where our goal is to get students to think and then produce thinking on the page. I think ultimately, the burden of proof exists with the student, and the fidelity of the writing process needs to be carried out such that there are opportunities for struggle. There is opportunity for friction and for mistakes. And then ultimately, at the end of that learning process, something that's more polished should emerge if the learning process is operating correctly.
1: From your own pen or keyboard?
2: Yes.
1: Okay. Okay. Well, Julie Kopp, who's curriculum and assessment coach at Brighton Central School District, let's take that example. So I submit to you a 1,000-word piece, of which I did write 1,000 words, and then I asked an AI program to clean it up or to give me better words or language or change a phrase or maybe reorganize a couple paragraphs, and it does that, and I submit that. Inbounds or out of bounds?
3: You know, I really struggle with it because I know that my daughter, when we sat at the table and, you know, the night before an essay would do, would write her draft of that paper, and she'd come to her parents and say, so can you read through it? Can you help me out?
1: Sure.
3: With it? And I think it's a matter of, you know, when my husband and I were asked to help her, we were not giving her answers. We were giving her feedback and saying, here's what's problematic. You could try it like this, or, you know, we weren't doing the work and rewriting it for her. But so I think feedback is a part of the writing process, and the writing was going to get stronger because I had that feedback, or because she had that. Hopefully it was going to get stronger because she

0: had the feedback sure. from her parents on that particular essay. And I think from my own experience professionally, I take a PowerPoint that I'm doing where I'm presenting for professional development. I shoot it to AI and say, I feel like this isn't, you know, it's not tracking. It's not on point. Where did I go off kilter? AI gives me feedback, you know, when it's 11 o'clock at night and I don't have somebody to bounce it back on because it's the last minute. And I'm going to use that feedback. And I don't consider that cheating.
1: Right. So I think your students would say, if you're using that in professional development and that's not cheating to you, then I should be able to write 1,000 words and then ask AI to clean it up and submit it, and that's not cheating.
0: I think there's a difference between asking AI to do the work for you, and I think it's asking AI for feedback. And I know it's sort of splitting hairs, Evan, but I do think in one situation AI is cleaning it up and I'm not having to think about anything that it's cleaning up. It's cleaning up my run-ons. It's doing everything for me. Good feedback is going to make the student work harder than they would otherwise. So my daughter would come to me and say, help me with this, I wouldn't tell her where the mistakes were. I would say, Megan, there's some issues within this paragraph with your sentence structure. Where is it? Can you find it? You know, and can we move on? I know not every parent approaches it that way, but we want to teach learners how to be learners.
1: Yeah.
0: And if we're using it as a tool to support our learning, I don't know that that's a bad thing.
1: Okay. And so, George, then what if a student makes that kind of an argument that says, look, before the ChatGPTs of the world, people would just talk to other people, sometimes their parents, sometimes friends, and they would get feedback, just as a songwriter would have a collaborator to give them feedback before the age of Suno. Mm-hmm. So what's the difference? It's the same thing. It's just feedback. It's my original work, and then it's aided by the feedback of AI. You can't tell me that's out of bounds.
2: Well, I think from a compositional point of view, you're talking about prescriptivism versus descriptivism. You know, on the one hand, AI might be prescribing that you make a series of grammatical changes. Julie, you gave that example of the essay, for instance, and then it might go ahead and make those changes as well. Whereas a more descriptivist approach, a more holistic approach, might be saying there are indeed mistakes in the first paragraph. The transitions that you're using don't seem to line up. The overall argument isn't as cohesive as you imagine. And it is with that more of a descriptive approach that you might find similarities to, let's say, a writer's workshop or a conference where you're sitting and working with a TA on your essay as a student. So I think there's a fine line there. You know, to your question specifically, I would need to see that as evidence of the thinking that the student actually did, as evidence of the productive struggle. I have a question here that I wrote down. Who is doing the consequential thinking? Is it the student who's still doing the thinking?
1: Yeah. Mm-hmm.
2: Is it the teacher? Is it both? Is it the platform? And I'd like to see evidence of that where it happens.
1: I think that's the core of all of this. And to Julie's point earlier, it's easy for me to talk about a 14-year-old in my household versus a teacher who's got 25 students, and you've got to do assessing. And you have to really understand who's doing the consequential thinking. One of the reasons I have never used any AI to write one word of connection script, nothing for this program out of my mouth has ever been generated by AI, is because I don't want to lose my own voice. And when I hear Lily say she's got peers that sound like they're already using AI so much, they're kind of talking and communicating in the way that some of the clunky kind of cliche AI writing is, that's what scares me. This homogenous future where the thinking, the writing, the expressing is homogenized. I think when you're getting feedback as a songwriter or a writer from a person, from your parents, from people who know you and your styles and your proclivities, that's one thing. But when it is AI and it puts in the words for you, then it becomes really homogenous. And we get a lack of diversity of ideas and thoughts and expressions and ways of expressing. And I don't, you know, no offense to Lily's friends, but I don't want people talking like Claude or ChatGPT.
3: Yeah, I think that's a major issue, is that AI isn't a person and it's run on one code, so it's not thinking. There's no diversity at all. Like, there's no variation. So if you use AI for feedback, it's never going to be the same as real person feedback, because an AI doesn't have experience, it doesn't have an opinion, it doesn't have emotion, so it's just different than human feedback.
1: But we anthropomorphize so much that we've convinced ourselves that a lot of AI does have emotion, or that it is worth friendships or even romantic relationships. I mean, it's a very different world that we're in. And that's why we're having this conversation. I see Ethan on the line. I've got a couple of emails already that I want to read. So let's take the only break of the hour. Ethan, I'll take your call first, and then we got some emails. And listeners, you can join the conversation as we talk about cheating and assessment and understanding, you know, who owns the work in the age of AI, especially in our K-12 classrooms, with Julie Kopp, a curriculum and assessment coach at Brighton Central School District. And from Geneva, George Goga is an English teacher at Geneva High School. Lily Tim is a teaching assistant and a senior at Geneva High School. It's 844-295-TALK if you want to call the program. 844-295-8255. Your emails should be your own, not from ChatGPT. Please, connections@wxxi.org, although I cannot probably screen them fast enough. Okay, let's take this break. We'll come right back to your feedback next. Coming up in our second hour, we bring back a conversation with a psychopath. James Fallon is a neuroscientist who only learned that he has psychopathy when he had to study his own family's brain scans. He realized something looked a little off, and he started to try to understand his own actions and his own life. He wrote a book called The Psychopath Inside. It is a fascinating conversation next hour.
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1: This is Connections. I'm Evan Dawson, and this is Ethan in Rochester first on the phone. Hey, Ethan, go ahead.
5: Thank you. I was interested to hear the comment of the panelist discussing her use of AI in a professional environment as opposed to her daughter's for educational purposes. And I think that's a very important distinction because the professional application is intended to communicate information and persuade, whereas as a student, the purpose, the primary purpose, is a learning experience. And the effectiveness of communication is judged in fulfilling the educational purpose, but it isn't necessarily to succeed fully. And so I differentiate between using it in that environment when it is being used in place of the learning experience. I feel something is being diminished.
1: Ethan, thank you. What do you think, Julie?
0: Ethan, I hear what you're saying, but I think it goes back to who's doing the thinking. And if the thinking is still being done by the student, as they're responding to, as they're using, you know, AI as a feedback tool, then, and learning is happening, I'm not sure that I have a problem with that.
1: Okay, but I want to make sure I understand. You know, so Ethan, what's the key takeaway for you here in where that line needs to be? You referenced a professional setting versus an instructional or an educational setting, but in general, for students who are in K-12, especially in high school right now, where do you think the line needs to be? Are you there, Ethan? Oh, go ahead, Ethan. Yeah, go ahead.
5: Yeah, I don't object to careful application of AI. My concern is that, for one thing, because teachers are so overwhelmed with workload, that there is a desirability to find pathways that may relieve some of that pressure. And if AI is used, I don't want to say inappropriately, but it's understandable that there might be a desire to use it in that application, in which case I think, you know, I guess what I'm saying is that in the ultimate application, in the best case scenario, it has usefulness. But will it always be used in the best case scenario, and how much of it will be used in that sense versus shortcuts for both the student and the teacher?
1: Yeah, I appreciate that. That first of all, the phone call and the ideas there. The shortcut for the teacher is interesting. If I'm a student in a class, do I have a right to say, "Hey, are you grading me using AI?"
0: Absolutely.
1: Yeah.
0: Yes.
1: George, you agree with that?
2: 100%.
1: Have students asked you if you use AI to grade?
2: They have.
1: And what do you tell them?
2: I don't use AI to grade. I did trial run using AI to provide feedback in the past, but I don't use it currently for feedback or for grading in
1: Why
2: any
1: not?
2: Assessment capacity. Well, I find that it's very good at the pattern recognition that we've been speaking about a little bit, but I also find that it struggles to connect on a fundamentally human level with the learner in your class. Mm-hmm. And while I sympathize with the fact that we certainly are overwhelmed within the profession, we certainly do teach a lot of students, I also need to acknowledge the fact that good writing and good thinking is a human-to-human relationship. So while its feedback might be cursory and might certainly be useful within an immediate sense for students who are seeking review of their own thinking, I still do enjoy the process of giving feedback to students directly.
1: Lily, would you be bothered if you found out as a high school senior that your teachers are using AI to grade your work?
3: I would be very bothered, yes.
1: Why?
3: I feel like it shows that you're not putting in a lot of effort and you don't care about the students. That's kind of extreme, but I also think that there's an argument to be made about students feeling overloaded with work. Like people are saying here that the teachers feel overloaded with the work that they're given and they have to grade, but I think that in the same way, students feel that as well. And I also think that's a reason why students don't feel like using AI is cheating, because they think it's right. They feel like entitled to that.
1: Well, an extension of that, an extension of Ethan's point about what is the purpose of school? Why are students in school? Kate writes in to say, schools are not about learning anymore. Schools are about, she says, the rat race or preparing for college or your transcripts. And part of what Adam Grant wrote about in the New York Times is on this point. He writes that cheating increases as pressure increases. He writes the following. Across a series of studies in a wide range of contexts, psychologists have found that as the stakes of a competitive challenge go up, cheating does too. Some people are largely immune to this effect. They don't follow a logic of consequence by calculating whether the benefits of cheating would outweigh the costs. But that is not true for everyone. So Adam Grant is just pointing to the data that says, if a test, if a semester, if your high school experience is about learning, great. But if you feel that it is all about the transcript and the chance to go to a certain school and the outcome and the competitiveness and being a valedictorian or being a salutatorian, the research says you're not definitely going to cheat. You're just more likely to cheat because you feel that pressure. And Kate wrote in to say, like, she doesn't even think schools are about learning anymore. She thinks it's about giving the students a transcript. So how do you deal with that at Brighton, trying to make sure that the student experience really is about learning and it's not just about a really competitive atmosphere that says that transcript is all that matters? You have a wry smile.
0: It's hard. It's really hard because I think there is a lot of pressure, and I think there's pressure that comes from the family. There's pressure that comes from peers, and there's pressure, you know, that comes from the community. For some of the students, but that's not all of the students that are you know going to school. How do we deal with the focus on learning? I think we are always. I mean, teachers are always trying to figure out how to make the learning that students are engaging in more relevant to the students' lives, so they see the purpose that's behind it. I also believe that if we are really clear about what the learning is that we need to prioritize and help students to see how it applies in the real world, which is part of the relevance and authenticity that I talked about earlier with the performance-based assessments, they're more likely to engage in the work of school. And I think part of that is based on going back to the human interaction that you were talking about, George, and how important that human interaction in the learning process actually is that students want to be part of a learning community where they're being connected to each other and to the teachers. And that comes through the exploration of the content and the building of the skills that are necessary to be built. So we can't go back to having all of our assessments be on demand paper and pencil task in a 40-minute period. We have to figure out how to honor the notion of creating performances of understanding where students are engaging in real-world work. And as we design those, being responsive to the students who are sitting in front of us. I read a study actually yesterday. It came into my inbox of, the issue around this is the pace of change is so fast you can't stay on top of it. And there are schools of thought where students are now in schools and half the day is the students are in front of a computer and they are being taught and learning through AI. And then the other half of the day they're engaged in, you know, performance-based type learning that that I've been referencing. And one of the things that the study said, and I didn't read, you know, into it to find out, you know, how big the study was and that kind of thing, but it was a study that was done by a reputable organization. And they talked about the fact that the students, you know, played along with it and were engaged in it for a period of time. And I don't remember exactly the period of time. And then the kids began to say, no, I don't want to do this anymore. And they don't want to do it anymore because they don't have the human connection that is a part of the learning process. And this morning is our first day of school in Brighton, and we watch videos of graduates as part of the welcome back, talking about how what they valued about their Brighton experience. And many of those graduates in their, you know, in their hats and gowns after graduation last spring talked about the friendships that they built, the community that they were a part of with their teachers, and the sports, you know, performances-based activities or, you know, arts activities that they were engaged in. And you can't underestimate the importance of that. That was a long-winded answer to your question, Evan.
1: I appreciate all of that. And, you know, George, can you weigh in, too, on Kate's point that she feels almost cynically that she doesn't even see K through 12 is about educating anymore because of how competitive it is and it's all about that transcript?
2: Well, I think it's a great question, and Lily and I actually spoke a little bit about it as we were getting ready for the segment. I think there are a series of fundamental tensions right now, the one being what we're talking about today, how schools should or shouldn't ask students, prepare students to think about artificial intelligence, given the fact that future employers are almost expecting new graduates to be able to demonstrate those competencies. That's one. On the other hand is the discussion about teaching and learning that we've also been engaged in as well. So to the point about, school and the collective kind of value and efficacy of it and what it looks like in the age of AI, I will say that it's fundamentally disrupted some of these centuries-long traditions, expectations about knowledge, about performance. And I would also add to what you're saying here, Julie, about knowledge and performance, about mastery and about what it means to know a body of knowledge and to be able to work off of that body of knowledge, whether it's for a career, whether it's for something else, whether it's for college or whether it's for something else. It's fundamentally disrupted some of those comfortable traditions.
1: How much pressure do you feel as a student about where you're going next and what your final grades are, et cetera?
3: I feel a lot. I feel like because I'm a senior, I'm kind of thinking about the future in college. And I'm also considering like where I go, how many people around me will be using AI. But I think more about final grades. I don't feel too much pressure about that. I think it really depends teacher to teacher. But I know when I was in English class with Mr. Goga here, he made us write our finals on paper sometimes, and I felt like that was easier for me because I didn't have to think about even like the thought of using AI. I think in that way, like if we are going back to an original on paper assessment, I think that would be easier for some students because there's no temptation to use AI at all.
1: I have a lot of emails. We could just probably do this all day. Can you all just stay for a few more hours? We've got a lot. So Jane wrote in to say, what is AI voice and can your guests demonstrate it? All right, Lily. So you mentioned earlier that some of your peers are starting to sound like the AIs that you communicate with. And Jane is saying, I don't know what that means. So what does that sound like?
3: I think it's saying a whole lot of nothing. But
1: that's AI voice or that's what AI sounds like?
3: Yeah, I think it's like using big words and being very vague, I would say. So, for example, oh, this means a lot. There's a lot to unpack here.
1: Phrases
3: good thoughts,
1: like that.
3: Okay. Yeah.
1: And then you said there was the the X and Y, or if not...
3: It's not X, it's Y.
1: It's not X, it's
3: not this,
1: Y.
3: It's that. And I think, yeah, I think that's what AI sounds like.
1: So if I were to say, for Lily, using AI is not just cheating. It's a destruction of her moral code. Like, that's what, it's like super dramatic.
3: That was really good.
1: Like, that's, yes. How'd I do on AI
3: that
1: voice?
3: That sounded very ChatGPT.
1: All right, Jane, that we did the best we could there. But you're going to see more of it. You're going to see, I mean, for now, it's really, it pops off the screen to me when I see it. I can't believe some people who share stuff like that. David writes to say, I read Adam Grant's piece too, and I think he's wildly too optimistic. He says, my experience, sadly, is that it's very hard to convince the great majority of people to behave ethically if the unethical act would benefit them and if they think I won't be caught. And it's all the worse if they see the others doing it. What David is referring to is part of what Adam Grant wrote about how to change students' minds on cheating. He said, you got to change students' ideas about what cheating is. And he wrote in the New York Times, quote, as schools confront this problem, many teachers are switching to in-class essays and oral exams. Creating obstacles is never going to be enough. We need to get at the root of the problem by changing students' underlying motivations. And David is basically saying, in his experience, that's too optimistic, that you're not going to succeed with most people on that. What do you think, George?
2: I'm not sure if it's too optimistic, but I will concede the point that it is extraordinarily challenging. And it is within that challenge that I put together a course last semester at Geneva High School. It was called Artificial Intelligence from Basics to Breakthroughs. And I was a guest on your show last year and we spoke a little bit about it. Lily has taken the course and the entire idea behind the course was not here's how to teach students to use AI in ethical and unethical ways. The entire idea of the course was an ethics course to get students to understand the history of it and what it's doing both at an educational level and a civilizational level. And I will say some of the conversations we had, some of the lessons that we engaged in, and some of the final projects that students produced were some of the clearest pieces of evidence that I have of exemplary young people thinking about their own position in the world. And providing answers to that question that, yes, it is tempting to use these technologies to cheat. Yes, it is difficult to prepare students to engage with that world, but it's also ultimately also necessary to do so. And that's something that I, you know, I'm extraordinarily passionate about. It's difficult and meaningful and beautiful and important at the same time.
1: I like your optimism. I understand David's pessimism.
2: Yeah.
1: But I appreciate that. Phone's ringing off the hook here. Again, we could probably do this for a while. We're down to our last 10 minutes or so. Okay, Stephen Rochester says, saying that having ChatGPT clean up your writing for grammar and such makes it not your own, what is the difference between that and having a professional copy editor do the same with minor grammatical, spelling, run-on sentence editing? That is Steve in Rochester. Okay, the teachers and instructors in the room. Julie, what's the difference?
0: I don't know that they're, you know, I think it's a ChatGPT doing it rather than a human. So I think there's that human interaction that we've spoken to, but I think it has to do with context. If that's all you have access to at a certain point in time, I think using Grammarly to complete the job and get the feedback you need, depending on your context and what the learning goals are, is okay.
1: Well, I just feel like in this case for Steve, I understand Steve's point, but like if I'm a student, I'm not turning in an edited piece professionally. I'm turning in my work. That, and then it opens up to the teacher's professional editing and my learning from that editing, my intake of the critique, as opposed to my goal is to turn in something that needs nothing, that is perfect. It's a marble. There's no rough edges to it. In professional settings, it's a different standard. You're not producing something for learning's sake now. You're producing it for mass consumption and you've got professional editors for that reason. But I think, I kind of think, George, you're the editor for me if I'm the student. I shouldn't be pre-editing. I should be giving you my work. That's, I'm too much of an idealist is what I'm finding out this hour. But go ahead.
2: I think that's part of the struggle. That's part of the productive struggle that we want students to engage in. And I will also differentiate between content that I create for my colleagues as part of a professional development session that I'm running and content that students in my class are being asked to create that are moving along that same mastery trajectory that I'm tasked with preparing them to encounter and engage with. So I think there is a fundamental difference there as well, especially when we're part of the learning process.
1: It's okay to get edited by a teacher, isn't it, Lily? You got to learn something, don't you?
3: Yeah, I think that's a part of the writing process, is messing up. And I think the mistakes are what make writing human. And I think it's more interesting, and it's just better to read human writing. I think everyone would agree with that.
1: Oh, Lily, you're giving us so much hope this hour. Emily says, isn't an AI response basically already plagiarism? AI has scraped human work without permission or attribution. Yeah, I mean, so as we've talked about on separate programs, there are lawsuits about this. It's possible. Everybody from the New York Times to musicians are suing over this. You're going to see more of this. I don't know if the courts will block it, but in a sense, yes. Yeah, AI is taking existing work. AI is not, quote, thinking on its own, but it's taking such fragmented ideas of it that you'll never really be able to peer under the black box and find out. So the question then becomes for you, Emily, does that cross the line? A lot of people are saying it does not cross the line for them, but I understand why people would say that that's not okay. Chad wants to know why we didn't have ChatGPT on this program. Chad says, has anybody asked the AI models how they feel about being used to cheat? Have you considered having AI models on as part of a live panel? No, I've not. And they don't feel anything about it because they don't have feelings. We can convince ourselves they do because they're very good at approximating it. And they're only going to get better. And that's going to mess with our relationships. It's already messing with our relationships. But how do they feel about being used to cheat? I appreciate that, Chad, but no, that's not a concern that I have. Richard in Rochester. Hey, Richard, on the phone next. Go ahead. Got to keep it tight.
6: Okay. I've worn two hats in two technical fields. I write one version only of my print communications. Both inside people and the outside world get the one version. Now, I'm praised by all for the color, clarity, and logic of what I write. I should be praised because after graduate work at Penn under professors with wielding pencils 2 feet long, but even before AI, I chuckled at the efforts Microsoft Word made to correct my style. I think it's never going to work, frankly.
1: It's true. Even before ChatGPT, there were products out there correcting and underlining your mistakes, et cetera. I mean, what do you make of that, George, briefly?
2: I don't think that's primarily an issue when we're talking about easy grammar, easy spelling mistakes. I use that all the time. I think most writers do.
1: Okay. Same, Julie?
0: Yes.
1: Okay. Thomas says he wants to amplify Ethan's point about learning being the fundamental purpose of being in the classroom. And then he says using AI to avoid the learning that is meant to happen misses the whole point of class. It's strictly a practical approach. There's no moral element. Any cheating is the student cheating themselves of the learning that they spent time and money to obtain. Yeah, I mean, yes, for sure. But you're also cheating the students you're ostensibly competing with. You're cheating a lot of – the cheating isn't just the student. I think Thomas is foundationally correct, but cheating does have tentacles. Okay, and I think everybody agrees on that part too. So, Thomas, thank you very much. Final thoughts from you. Your teachers are back in class here, getting ready to go. What do you want to leave with the audience? About 20 seconds or so. Got to keep it tight. Go ahead, Julie.
0: I just think that what we need to do as teachers is to continue to engage in the conversations around AI. George and I were talking downstairs before we came up about the fact that we still have people that, you know, ethically do not want to use AI to people who are fully embracing it. And we're all over the continuum, and we need to keep, because our students are doing it, and because we are graduating people into an AI world, we've got to keep going.
1: George, 20 seconds.
2: The last message I have is to engage in these conversations and also be able to think critically about how we engage young people in them as well. They are the future. They're here with us today, and they are what we have.
1: Lily, I know that anything that you send me going forward are going to be your own thoughts, and I really appreciate that about you. Good luck to you.
3: Thank you.
1: Enjoy your senior year, and thanks for coming on the program today.
3: Thanks for having me.
1: Well, it's been absolutely illuminating, I will say. I couldn't get to all of the feedback from listeners. If I didn't get to your comments this hour, we will keep talking about this with students, with teachers, with professors at different levels, and so that conversation continues. More Connections coming up in just a moment.

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5: From WXXI News, I'm Evan Dawson, and this is Connections. My guest this hour is a neuroscientist and a psychopath. James Fallon is the author of the book, The Psychopath Inside. And his story is a remarkable one. As part of Connections Summer Sessions, we are bringing back this conversation that we had a few years ago, because it's one of those conversations that stood out to me over the years as really a remarkable set of stories and ideas about what makes people violent or not, and what kind of behavior is controllable, what kind of behavior can be changed. James Fallon is a psychopath, even though he's also a neuroscientist. He says he didn't know about his own psychopathy until he had to study his own brain scan, and he learned a lot about himself and how to control certain behaviors. And we're going to talk about it coming up on Connections.
6: Live from NPR News, I'm Lakshmi Singh. 8 months after former Venezuelan President Nicolas Maduro was ousted in a U.S. military raid, the Trump administration is about to secure expanded control of the Latin American country's oil reserves. Energy Secretary Chris Wright is in Caracas to oversee an oil deal between Washington and a Venezuelan private company. As NPR's Franco Ordonez reports, Trump is betting the new deal will help bring down gas prices that have been elevated as a result of oil supply disruptions during the U.S. war with Iran.
7: John McHenry, a veteran Republican pollster, says Trump has an incentive to take action, even if his policies won't necessarily produce results over the next few months ahead of the midterms.
8: The first challenge is to show that you know people are concerned about it and that you care about it as well and that you're doing something about it.
7: Part of the problem for Trump is that before the U.S. launched strikes against Iran, average prices were $1 a gallon lower nationally in February. That's a reality that Trump just can't avoid. Franco Ordonez, NPR News.
6: The U.S. Postal Service says it is reviewing a whistleblower's concerns about a new technical system it's developing for mail-in ballots in the midterm election. NPR's Hansi Lo Wang reports that new technology is facing lawsuits.
9: The U.S. Postal Service built the new online portal after President Trump issued an order calling for USPS to deliver mail-in ballots only to people on voter lists that the states would have to turn over to the mailing agency. We should note USPS is a financial supporter of NPR. An anonymous government official is claiming that system has not been properly tested, and it could lead to eligible voters not getting ballots in time or at all. David Kligerman of the nonprofit Whistleblower Aid is representing the official.
10: The entire IT system has been built in a matter of weeks when it should be built in maybe a year or more. In fact, when they've tested this IT system, it's crashed.
9: A federal judge has blocked USPS from requiring states to use the online portal for their mail-in ballots. USPS is appealing that ruling and says it plans to roll out the portal soon so election officials can try it out. Anzi Le Wang, NPR News.
6: Some Haitian immigrants in the U.S. are being required to wear GPS angle monitors after losing their temporary protected status. In Ohio, pastors and Haitian activists are asking the Department of Homeland Security to end the requirement, citing a college student who took his own life. Here's WYSO's Catherine Mobley.
11: Hundreds of Haitian immigrants in Springfield, Ohio, now have ankle monitors issued by DHS. It's the agency's latest tracking effort since Haiti's temporary protected status ended late July. 20-year-old Pierre Dumas Bell recently received one. State investigators say he died Monday morning after stepping in front of a vehicle. His friend Yola Lamar said Bell felt humiliated by the device.
12: He had aspirations to major in neuroscience. Pierre Dumas Bell was not a criminal, but he was treated as one.
11: Now, many faith and community leaders are calling on lawmakers and DHS to end the ankle monitor program.
6: That's Catherine Mobley reporting. It's NPR. The U.S. Embassy says the USS Abraham Lincoln is docked in eastern Thailand after it spent more than 250 days at sea, much of it deployed in the Middle East. A federal panel has temporarily halted a controversial data center in Nevada. The project, approved by the Bureau of Land Management, is seen as a test case for data centers on public lands. The Mountain West News Bureau's Yvette Fernandez has details.
13: Local leaders and environmental groups allege that federal officials approved the data center near Boulder City, Nevada, without proper environmental studies and failed to get their input regarding the public land. Patrick Donnelly is with the Center for Biological Diversity, one of the groups appealing the BLM's decision. He says the ruling is a win for local communities.
14: They agreed that noise is a potential harm from data centers. They agreed that air pollution is a potential harm from data centers.
13: And in their appeal, city officials say the data center would use local water and power supplies, as well as emergency response services. The stay is in place until both sides present legal briefs as the case moves forward. For NPR News, I'm Yvette Fernandez in Las Vegas.
6: The change in your pocket could soon include coins with President Trump's face on them. The U.S. Mint says the coin is in circulation. 250,000 were struck on Independence Day. They feature Trump's likeness. They're the color of gold, and they're worth a dollar. They cost more and come in rolls or bags. This is NPR News.
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17: From WXXI News, this is Connections. I'm Evan Dawson. Our connection this hour was made in October of 2005. A neuroscientist named James Fallon was making some last-minute changes to a paper he had written about how to understand the brain of a young psychopath. Fallon had become a kind of expert in understanding psychopathy, having analyzed the brain scans of some vicious murderers who were psychopaths. In his own words, Fallon says he'd studied the brains of some of the baddest dudes you can imagine. He did other work as well. In fact, at that time, his lab had been conducting a study exploring which genes are linked to Alzheimer's disease. He needed a control group of brain scans, and he turned to his own family. Himself, his wife, their three kids. That day, something strange happened in looking at his family scans. One of the brain scans looked eerily similar to the brain scan of psychopathic killers. Now, at first, Fallon thought his office must have accidentally included a scan from his separate work on psychopathy. But he was told, no, this scan is from your own family. And then he broke the blind code to reveal the name of the person. That brain, the brain that appeared to show hallmarks of psychopathy, was his own. James Fallon has written a book about the experience and then about some significant questions about how to understand psychopathy and frankly, whether people who have it can change. The book is called The Psychopath Inside, A Neuroscientist's Personal Journey into the Dark Side of the Brain. He's my guest for the hour on Connections. James, thank you so much for taking the time to join us.
18: Evan, top of the morning to you.
17: Well, look, I know you have written that you get bored answering the same questions and telling the same speech over and over. I'm going to try to keep it moving and cover a lot of ground, but there are certain things that I know our audience is going to want to hear about your experience and the way we can apply some of this knowledge. So let me start by this. I don't know how most of us would respond to finding out that we have the brain of a psychopath, but I think your reaction was interesting. What was your response to seeing that scan in 2005?
18: Well, Evan, after I saw this, and because I said to the technicians who brought the scans, I said, there's somebody walking around here that should not be in open society. So it must have been wrong, because I thought the scans that were in my family's pile of PET scans what had been switched, and it was one of the murders, and the psychopathic murders I've been studying. And, of course, like you said, when I peeled back the name, it was mine. And, you know, frankly, I just started laughing. And the technicians sort of had a nervous giggle, too. And they went back and checked several times in the machine and the whole provenance of the data. And they go, no, that's you. And so I really just laughed. It was like I got the joke. You know, I've been studying this, and it turns out, you know, Gandalf shows up at your door, and it's you. And so I sort of got the joke. But really, I laughed. And as a scientist, immediately you think to yourself, well, first of all, the data has been switched, or that my theory that I was developing at that time about the brains of psychopaths is wrong. You know, it was just, well, it turns out after many studies by other people following this, especially in the past 3 years, it turned out to be that the theory is true, that there is an anatomical pattern of brain activity loss in psychopaths, and was what I was looking at. So, you know, at the time, I really was so busy. And I think most people would say, you must be crazy. You know, you find out that you get the brain of a psychopath, and it's what you're studying. That's a joke. But really, why would you laugh at such a thing? Well, we were so busy. First of all, I started this adult stem cell company, so I was busy raising about $5 million for this. And also, we had had two discoveries on schizophrenia and now on Alzheimer's that we're finishing up. This so took over our time and our interest that I kind of let that go, because I thought to myself, I said, I'm not a killer, I'm not a rapist, I'm a good guy. You know, I'm an upstate New York regular Catholic boy and all this whole thing, and I knew who I was. And it turns out I really didn't know who I was.
17: And so it wasn't overnight that you decided to, as you say, go public, et cetera. There were a lot of questions about what happens next. And the book, I want to recommend this book for our listeners, because already I've gotten emails and comments this morning asking if we're going to talk about psychopathy as it links to the broader discussion of mental health, mass shootings. We'll get there, I promise. And this book is very readable. It's a gripping story, number one. And James works a lot of science in, but in a way that I think is really digestible, and I appreciate that. And James, you say that in your own field of neuroscientists, there are those who are clumpers, and there are those who are splitters, right?
18: Right.
17: And you're a splitter, which means you don't mind the very detailed and intricate breakdown of the brain. You kind of like understanding the thousands of layers. But I did think, and at least I will say to you, I appreciate it as a reader, that I never felt like you were reaching so deeply that I couldn't hang with it. And I suspect that was part of the goal of writing the book.
18: Yeah, the goal of writing the book, once I had really started to take it seriously, and it was several years down the line after that 2005, 2006 discovery when my genetics came in. So we did a thorough analysis of my genetics, and my genetics lined up with psychopathy. That is, I had almost all of the gene forms, the alleles, the forms of the genes that are linked to high aggression and violence, to, you know, low anxiety, kind of very high pain threshold, but also a kind of empathy. There are a couple of kinds of empathy. And, of course, when you marry somebody, you're close to somebody, you want to have what's called emotional empathy. You feel what they're feeling. You actually feel that. Well, not everybody has that. And I have the form called cognitive empathy, which is, I understand that people are suffering and that they're happy, but I do not feel what they feel. And therefore, over the years, and putting the sort of the dialogue that I've had with my wife and my kids and close friends, they basically said over the years, you're just not there. You know, I'm the kind of person that's not there. You know, act with them, talk with them and everything, but I just don't feel what other people feel. Well, if you put these together, it's not like that's abnormal, because that's a normal sort of trait. It's just one that you don't necessarily want to be married to somebody like that. But it's still a normal part of the population. But if you put all these traits together, which is this a level of aggression and you in a low level of emotional empathy and this low anxiety. And also narcissism. I don't have narcissist personality disorder, but a high level of narcissism. And all these together are the traits of a psychopath. Now, I am not a full-blown psychopath, what would be called a categorical psychopath. The categorical one is problematic for psychiatrists to begin with because nobody can agree exactly what that is. And you just come up with a score, right? And the score is on a hair test, the Robert Hare's test for psychopathy. You have to have like 28 or 30 points or more. The scale goes from 0 to 40. And I'm in the 20s, and so I'm a borderline. And I have all of the traits of what's called a pro-social psychopath. And, you know, that sounds like, oh, that's sweet. You know, it's a pro-social. It just really means that I can get along in society, and I have the traits that people sometimes would find sort of charming. You know, I'm full of myself and very confident and also can be glib. Not that I am right at this moment when you're talking about yourself like this. You can become glibless, you know. But those types of things allow you to insert yourself into society without really being noticed as a psychopath per se. You come across as this thing called fearless dominance. And it's a type of person that, well, it's consistent with being like a CEO or the head of something. And I've always, from the time I grew up in upstate New York as a kid, I've always been asked to be like the chairman or the leader of something, always. And it's just a natural thing. If you have these traits, people want you to be a leader. And I've always had that sort of, I guess, curse. But it's a natural thing, and people follow it. So I can, like, BS my way into and out of almost anything. And that's one of the traits. What I do not have is this a history of criminality at all, even though I've gotten into trouble. That is, I was a bad little boy like most bad little boys. You know, it's nothing unusual. But I'd always kind of be the leader of something. And I'd get a lot of people into that. Just some of my friends would spend the night in jail or really, really be put up against some grilling. And the police or whoever would always just think I was just a nice guy and I was just walking along, and I'd always be let go. And it's not that I did anything awful, but I did things that really aggravated the police, for example, and perhaps other parents. But I could always kind of talk my way out of it because I never acted guilty. And that's what psychopaths have, that ability to never look guilty. They don't have, pills. They don't have any of the behavioral attributes of guilt.
19: Sure.
18: At all. And so that these are all different traits that I have, but the way people put them together is problematic because nobody can agree really what a categorical psychopath is, even though everybody agrees on these traits.
19: All right, so let's talk definitions there. And by the way, for our listeners, he's talking about his childhood and bumping into police here and there. But he also writes about the fact that you not only didn't bully or abuse people growing up, you stood up for people when they were bullied, which is not what we would expect of someone who has a mild form of psychopathy. We can talk more about that. But I want to, as best we can get, a definition of it, James, because I think when the general public hears the term psychopath or psychopathy, they think someone with no empathy, someone who is impulsive, probably violent, and doesn't feel remorse. And beyond that, I don't know that there is much of a public consideration. And I also know that in academic circles, as you said, it's been sort of debated. So what's your definition of what psychopathy is?
18: I think the easiest accurate definition, it is a human who is a predator on other humans. That's the if you've had to find one way, this is an intra-species predator. And the way that predation occurs can be, murder and rape and all sorts of abuse, but not necessarily. Most psychopaths don't do that at all. But what they do is manipulate the hell out of people. And that's what, I do as a natural sort of behavior. And so psychopaths all are very manipulative. They use people as toys. Even though they may not physically harm you, they're going to play with you. And if they do it for fun, and it's almost an addiction. It's an addiction to manipulation. And it's just such a natural thing, even when you don't have to. Now, you know, part of the confusion would be, well, any good salesman is manipulative, right? Any good teacher is manipulative. That is, they're going to try to con you into doing something that they believe is good for you, right? And so the behavior is fundamentally manipulation. But is manipulation bad? Well, not necessarily, right?

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1: Guilt or morality. When I was growing up, I thought everything was a moral issue. After I was about 18 or 19, nothing was a moral issue. But I understood ethics, and I understood the rules of society. And psychopaths do understand the rules. They understand you care, but they don't really care what it means and what it means personally to people. So it's this that sort of coldness is very characteristic. Now, in terms of the aggression and violence, it can be physical. But most smart psychopaths are going to manipulate people. That, you know, the psychopaths I've talked to that are smart, they say, well, that's for chumps, you know, physically, sexually abusing somebody. That's like for idiots. So the real prize is manipulating people into believing your stories, all your stories and what you are. That's the more common thing. And even violent psychopaths, when they're not being violent, will manipulate people just for the hell of it. And so that's a part of it too. So there's this lack, it's true that there is a lack of emotional empathy in all of it. It's very characteristic. The aggression can take various forms, like I just mentioned. It does not have to be physical or sexual. But it's certainly manipulating people into your world, whatever that may be at any moment. And it could be over 5 minutes, 10 minutes, it could be over years. There's also, there are other characteristics, like there is this criminality part, antisocial part of it, which is something I don't really have. I don't have those type 2 traits. I have the type 1 traits. And so anyway, you have, excuse me, you have those fundamental characteristics. And there are other ones, like impulsivity. And there are many full-blown psychopaths that never really are CEOs of anything, any large corporation. You can find them at small startup companies. Like in Wolf of Wall Street was a very good example of this, and a true one. Now, because they will find their way into these parts of society where they can manipulate and lord it over people. So it could be anywhere. It could be anywhere at all, not just the leaders of something. But they become the leaders of their own little gang, if you will. Now, there are ways of splitting up psychopaths. For example, one way, people always ask about the difference between a psychopath and a sociopath, right? And, well, most of us who study this, we would consider two kinds of psychopaths. The primary psychopath, this is the kind of person who doesn't respond to punishment or stress, any sort of disapproval. And they can, any of their antisocial impulses, they can inhibit them. Not out of conscience, but just because it serves their, you know, suits the purpose at the time.
2: Right.
1: And there's no real life plan, and they are really incapable of experiencing any genuine emotion. That's a real psychopath. The secondary psychopath is what most people think of as a sociopath. And these people are risk takers, but they react stressfully. They worry. They feel guilt, And they are impulsive. They do take a lot of chances. But this is not what we'd call like a genetic psychopath. These are people usually, in both cases, primary psychopaths, real psychopaths, and these secondary psychopaths or sociopaths are abused in the first 3 or 4 years of their life. That's a very standard, almost necessary trigger. This environmental trigger of extreme abuse or abandonment. In both cases, you can have that. But usually the secondary psychopath who doesn't have the biology, that is the genetics and the early brain pattern, they may be abused when they're 7 years old, 10 years old, and they're getting even. They're getting even with the world, and they take it out on the world. Primary psychopaths are just kind of doing it out of their own nature. So that's how we would, if you look at like the ISIS, the young guys that join ISIS, those guys are more like very angry people, losers, loners, and they're mad, and they're getting even. That would be more of the sociopath. The psychopath tends to be the person who's running the show, you know? And so you find these pairings of a primary

0: create a secondary psychopath, like the Washington, D.C. snipers. Remember those
1: right.
0: two?
1: Yep.
0: Now, the older guy was the primary real psychopath. The young guy was the sociopath, the secondary psychopath. And, yeah, so that's kind of a fundamental breakdown.
1: Okay, we're talking to James Fallon, who is the author of the book The Psychopath Inside, A Neuroscientist's Personal Journey into the Dark Side of the Brain. He has been a neuroscientist for many years and researched psychopathy before discovering through his own brain scan that he has signs of at least borderline psychopathy. And James, we already have some listeners. Darren writes to us and wants to know, what does a brain scan look like? How do you know? So what's the short answer there?
0: The short answer is that in the brain scan, the areas of the brain that control morality and impulsivity and animal drives, that is, that part of the frontal lobe that's right above the eyes, it's right above the orbit, so it's called orbital cortex, that's turned off. And also the front of the temporal lobe, where the amygdala is also dysregulated and turned off. So it's this whole a part of the cortex called the limbic cortex, or the emotional brain. That's what's turned off in psychopaths.
1: And when we see the scan, your book is filled with images that I find very helpful. You know, it looks just like a light's turned off in that part of the brain.
0: That's right.
1: That it's not there. So you find this out about yourself, and again, you didn't take it all that seriously. You didn't have a whole lot of time. But as some time goes on, what caused you to start confronting it more seriously and actually having conversations with people about it?
0: Well, after a couple of years, I was asked to do a TED Talk. And they said, what would you like to talk about? And I said, well, I'd like to talk about stem cells and that whole journey with adult stem cells versus, you know, the embryonic stem cells. And I told them the story, and it was a story about bias and science. And then, that's okay, but can you give something more personal? And, of course, to me as a scientist, I was very personal. But you know, I said, no, really a personal thing. And I told them about this story, about my scans. They go, that's it. And that was, you know, in a weak moment, I guess. I agreed to do it. Now, I figured I'd give the TED Talk, and it was at a time right before they started to post them online on YouTube. And after I gave the talk, and it was in January, and then later in spring, some of my colleagues called me up very excited in the morning. They said, oh, your TED Talk is up, and you've got 30,000 hits overnight. I went, what are you talking about? I didn't even know it was going to be posted, seriously. And when I looked there, I found out two things. One, if you want to get a lot of hits on a YouTube talk, have somebody put up the keyword psychopathic killer. regardless of the quality of the talk. And after that was up, immediately I got some calls from people. One was Simon Mirren. It was Helen Mirren's nephew, and who was the showrunner, one of the two showrunners for Criminal Minds. He says, I saw your TED Talk. I know what you're talking about. He says, I wrote the episode. He wrote episode number 99 of Criminal Minds. And he said, come on up. You can act in it. I said, I'm not an actor. He goes, no, it'll be cool. So I did that. And after that, I started to get a lot of calls from, you know, different media people, right, to do interviews. And that's when the whole thing sort of took off. But the real key to, you know, writing the book and really talking about this, because I was really a very kind of private scientist up until this, so it was a weird thing for me to get involved in. And so I happened to be in Oslo in 2010, and when I was there, I was asked to give a talk with the ex-prime minister of Norway, and he had bipolar, and I gave a talk. He gave a part of the talk, his personal journey, and then I gave a part of his public talk at the University of Oslo on how we determine the genetics and the brains of people with different disorders. In that case, bipolar. So I gave a talk on bipolar disorder and the genetics and the brain pattern that, you know, PET scans or fMRIs, and what that was about. And I needed to show an example of how we come up with these mathematical models to show these genetics. So I used my own data because I could. I couldn't use anybody else's data, but I could show here's what I've had in terms of symptoms and conditions from the time I was born. So I listed those, and I listed my genetics and how they lined up with all these things that I had all my life. You know, nothing really bad, but there it was. And also the PET scans. And at the end of my talk, the chairman of the Department of Psychiatry there stood up and he goes, first of all, thanks for the talk. And he says, first of all, you're a bipolar and you don't know it. I said, okay, thank you. That's nice to know. And he said, second of all, I said, some of the psychiatrists would like to talk to you afterwards. So I met with them afterwards for a couple of hours. And they said, you know, you're bipolar, but you're a hypomanic bipolar. You're almost never depressed. I said, but yeah, that's okay. And you know, he said, also, you're probably a psychopath. And I went, you've got to be kidding me. That's the first time I took it seriously, because usually when people, you know, any of your friends, your family, go, oh, you're crazy. You know, just kidding you. These people didn't know me, but they knew the science and my clinical conditions. And they were not kidding. That's when I started to take it seriously. It was 5 years after this discovery that I said, I said, I have to take this seriously now. What have I done, you know?
1: Sure. And let me just jump in and say to our listeners here, you know, James just described himself as someone who had been kind of a private scientist, and now very public with the story in the book, The Psychopath Inside, from your own bloodlines, which again, some violence in the bloodlines, to, I thought, James, there was a part of the book that was difficult for me to read, which is, and you write very clinically about it, very honestly, you went to your friends and associates and you said, I want you to be blunt, tell me about me. And some of what they came back to you with was, I thought it was devastating. But again, you and I have different brains. So can you describe some of what people told you about you when you asked them to be blunt and how you took that?
0: Sure. When I came back from Oslo, I talked to my wife. I said, look, you've got to be really completely blunt with me. And what do you think of me? I said, I'm not going to be mad. I said, I found out something that was strange. And she reminded me that when she first saw, when I came back and saw the scans in 2005, and I said, Dee, I said, you know, the weirdest thing happened. I said, I got the scans that look just like those of the psychopaths. She said to me, it doesn't surprise me. I laughed it off, but she reminded me of that. She goes, all through our life, I've been telling you this. And I said, what? She says, all of these behaviors you have, and she listed them. And when I heard them in this light, put together, not as separate incidents, right? All put together, it formed a pattern. Then I talked to my kids, our children, and they said the same thing. And our one daughter did a lot of clinical psychology before she started having a lot of kids. And she said, she told my wife at one point, she said, what's the matter with your father? This was 15 years ago. She said, you know, Dad is a really heavy-duty narcissist, and he's got these traits that are troublesome. Well, everybody started to tell me these things. And I asked, you know, very people close to me, my brothers, my sister. My sister said the same thing. She said, Jim, you're not there. You're a happy-go-lucky, fun guy, but you're not there. You absolutely you don't connect to people. My daughter, well, when it was all there in front of me, that's the first sort of thing that hit me in the face. At that point, I said, you know, I've gone through my whole life thinking that I'm a regular guy, and I'm not a regular guy. And in thinking about this, and I talked to some very close friends and some that are psychiatrists, and they started testing me. And it came out the same way, that I was just a borderline psychopath. And one psychiatrist, in his summary, they said that here's a person with all the thoughts and urges of a full-blown psychopath. He just doesn't carry out these actions. So I'm able to suppress them. Well, this, you know, when you're in your late 60s, this is a funny thing to find out, you know, because I really was very confident. I knew who I was, and it turns out I wasn't. So that was, you know, a bit of a surprise. And so at that point, I talked to everybody, and I said, maybe I should write about this, because I'd been contacted at the same time by these literary agents, three of them in New York, and they said, you got to write a book on this. And I said, you know, talking to my family, I said, this could be very embarrassing, right? And they all thought it was important because, you know, I'm a scientist and I probably should talk about it and articulate it in a way from the inside. That is, I knew it from the outside by studying the brains and people, and now I could see this from the inside and to have it line up. So I decided to write the book. They all agreed it would be okay, even though it would be quite embarrassing. And it hasn't all been sweet, you know? And that's why I laughed. People said, "Oh, you must have wrote the book for money." I said, "You've got to be kidding."
1: No. Yeah.
0: Professors, we're teachers. We should do this. I think anybody in psychology, psychiatry, biology would have done the same thing I did, because we're supposed to be open and talk about these things, and because it can really inform people's lives and their own families, and that seems to be what happened.
1: Well, we're moving toward the second half of the hour here, and it's going very quickly. And if you're waiting on the phone, I know some listeners have some questions for James. I'm hearing people on Twitter saying, "Can't wait to read the book." I agree, listeners. It is a fascinating read. It's called The Psychopath Inside, A Neuroscientist's Personal Journey into the Dark Side of the Brain by James Fallon. But before I get there, just briefly, maybe the single most fascinating part in the question here is, can a pro-social psychopath change behavior? Can you make a conscious decision to change? And because again, if you're just joining us, roughly according to some measures, 1% of our population of women have psychopathy, maybe 3% of men, but most of them are not violent. And James Fallon is one of them. But the question is, can you do the George Costanza thing? If you remember Seinfeld, where he decided, "I'm going to do the opposite of every urge," and it worked out very well for George. And you know, James,
0: that's what
1: I thought when you decided essentially even the little things. We're not talking about big relationship things. We're talking about when I pour wine for my wife and me, I'm going to pour wine into her glass first. When I do the little things, because you were assessing your own actions and you realized everything that you did, even down to the little things, was self-centered first. Is that right?
0: Yeah, that's correct. Without telling my wife or anybody, I said, "Well, I think this has to become an experiment." I said, "I knew that psychopaths cannot be fixed, right? They're not rehabilitated. This is a permanent thing." But I was confident enough that I could do it. I said, "I can reverse these things." So I started with my wife. And first of all, I started to really monitor my own behaviors, all these, like you were saying, Evan, all these little, even very little behaviors, on opening the door for people, just being a nice person, right?
1: Right.
0: And also, but also larger things. But I had to start with little things, and I found out that about 200 or 300 times a day, I was doing the most selfish thing possible in any situation. And that was really astonishing to me. When I really looked at every behavior I did. And I also looked at people close to me, like other guys who had children, grandchildren, and women too. And I noticed how they did these quiet things that were really, they were sacrificing their time and their energy. They really went out of their way to do the right thing without anybody knowing about it. And so when I started looking at this, I said, "My God, I don't do any of that stuff, really. I just do enough to get by." And so I started to play a game with myself. And for about 2 months, I started to really think of every behavior with my wife, every little interaction. And I changed it. And after about 2 months, she goes, "What's going on with you?" She noticed. She said, I said, "What do you mean?" She says, "You're like a really nice guy." And I told her, I said, "This is just an experiment." I said, "It's not sincere. I have to really, I'm working to try to really be like other, what I would consider good guys would be with their wife and their family." And I started doing with other people, and they noticed it. But it was what surprised me. I said, "It's not sincere. I'm just doing it as a game against myself." And they said, my wife said at first, and my friends afterwards, they said, "We don't care as long as you're being nice. It doesn't matter if you're sincere." That really blew me away, and I said, "Oh, I still don't understand it. People just like to be treated well, and the intention is less important than much less important." So anyway, that's what I've been trying to do. But it was I'll just say one thing, Evan. In doing this, I found out that I started to slow down the way my thinking, what I was doing. I became much less glib. It was because I had to think about being nice. I had to take a loop into what limbic system I had, and say, "What would a good guy do?" And I found it to be very exhausting. I actually started sleeping longer at night, an hour longer. I was exhausting myself. I said, "Jesus, to be a really good guy, it's exhausting." And that's the other surprise is I have an appreciation for niceness. That is, And it goes larger than that, because I would, like, avoid going to, you know, funerals and, you know, things you're supposed to do. And I'd make up a story and end up going down to, you know, my favorite pub and just, you know, partying. And I would say, no, I can't go, I'm sick or something like that. So I did more major things, you know, like that, that you're not supposed to do. I started doing those things, and it really became time-consuming and very absolutely exhausting. So I have a better appreciation for what a nice guy really means.
1: All right, and so the last question before we break and get to our phone calls then, and this comes from a listener online who wants to know, you're talking about altering your behavior consciously, and what you're essentially telling us is it works. If you are self-aware of your own psychopathy, as long as you're sort of a nonviolent, pro-social psychopath, it may not make sense to you. You may not, you're not going to create empathy in your brain if it's not there, but you can, right, you can do it, and your friends and family will like it. That's one thing. But Tom, who's listening, asks us on Twitter and says, can violent psychopaths change?
0: The violent psychopaths that have been found, you know, in the legal system, been incarcerated, and when they get let out, they still do the same thing. They know. It looks like they keep being violent and manipulative, and they just find ways of not getting caught. And so it looks like a full-blown psychopath really doesn't change this willfully. And they don't care about it.
1: Right.
0: It's almost like an addiction. It's the addiction of the violence and the manipulation. And, like, think of it like any addiction somebody might have to alcohol or drugs or eating. You know, on January 1st, they all say, oh, they get remorse, and they said, I'm going to lose weight, I'm going to stop drinking. Everybody can do this for about 5 days. And, you know, everybody's got a free will for about a week. And then, but almost 95% of people snap back to whatever they were doing before. And psychopaths do the same thing, but they up the ante by being really violent. And that doesn't seem to go away until the psychopath gets in their 50s and 60s. And, you know, the testosterone's lowering, that sort of the hormonal change, they start to lose the violence. And that's, so it happens naturally with age.
1: But not with self-awareness. Right. Very interesting. All right, let's get a short break and come back with your phone calls and questions for James Fallon. James is the author of The Psychopath Inside, A Neuroscientist's Personal Journey into the Dark Side of the Brain, a must-read, especially as we talk more broadly about mental health. More of that next on Connections.
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1: Welcome back to Connections. I'm Evan Dawson. Just judging by the reaction online, our audience is fascinated by my guest, James Fallon, who is on the line with us now, a neuroscientist who saw his own brain scan in 2005 and realized it looked maybe disturbingly similar to the psychopathic killers he'd analyzed over years. Now, James is not a psychopathic killer. He's a pro-social, kind of a modest psychopath. A psychopath light, as he writes in the book. Very interesting. David in Rochester, first up. Go ahead, David.
8: Alan, you seem charming and you seem honest, but should we believe a single word you're saying?
0: Of course not. Well, you can. The thing is that I could probably make up this whole story and just say it. But it's one of those things, if I do that, I must be psychopathic. You know, it's kind of a self-regulating lie, and it's a tautology of logic that if you could make up a lie this big, there must be something wrong with you. And it turns out, though, I got so many people who know me, you know, professionally and personally, and that know this is true. The only one who's in denial is my mother. She's 98, a nice Sicilian gal from upstate New York, and she said, "You're just a nice boy. You've always been a nice boy." She yells at me all the time.
1: She's your mother, though, of course.
0: But yeah, but I would say that if you ask anybody who knows me, they'd say he seems like a regular guy, but he does some really funky things, and I do some psychopathic things that and everybody has told me these and listed them. So, but to answer your question, I could be making it up, but I'm just too easy to vet. You know, there's too many people who've been my students and who know this stuff. I am telling the truth, but in fact, what you're saying is true. As a real psychopath, I could be making the whole damn thing up.
8: Well, thanks for what I think is your honesty.
1: David. Thank you, David. Paul in Brighton next up. Go ahead, Paul. Hi, Paul. Go ahead.
9: Me now? Hello?
1: Yes, go ahead,
9: Paul.
1: Can
9: you hear me?
1: Yep.
9: Okay. What does it mean when you say that you can control yourself? If the brain is obviously a highly complex mechanism, and what does it mean to say I can do something as opposed to something else? What does it mean to say that I have conscious control of what I'm doing? It's just a complex mechanism, and all the activities that you do are simply determined by this very long chain of complex brain mechanisms that are going on. It doesn't seem morality has any point or any basis when you describe yourself this way.
0: Right. Okay, Paul, you know, you've hit one fundamental truth, and that fundamental truth is we don't know anything really about consciousness, what it means. It's called the hard question of consciousness. And we don't know how that works, although we know a lot of the areas of the brain and some of the genetics that are involved in decision-making and what you call conscious decision-making. And you can break the brain up into like a 3x3x3 matrix, like a Rubik's Cube, and they all have a different sort of balancing mechanism with other areas of the brain. But within that, there are very large parts of the forebrain, the cortex and the underlying subcortical areas, that are like channels. And these channels are very close to each other. One of the channels says go or do it. The other one right next to it says don't go or don't do it. These are in a dynamic balance, 50-50, yin-yang, perfect balance. The same way with emotions. The regulation of emotions the same way. There's cells that control this whole channel of cells throughout the brain that controls positive emotions is right next to and interacts with the negative emotions. So those things that are involved in what would be the machinery of decision-making are right next to each other, and they interact. And they're in a balance. In a normal person, they're in balance. When there's a big hit, a genetic hit, and also what's called the epigenetic hit, which is like stressors, can really change the amount of genetic expression in these cells. And it tends to drive one over the other. At that point, when it's driving one over the other, like you'd find in any addiction, then you have a behavior and you're out of control, that you would be considered out of control. And you lose the context dependency of the behavior. For example, there's nothing wrong with sex, and in fact, it's our way to kill. And these are very human things. You know, it's sex, drugs, and rock and roll. The thing is, it's supposed to be done in the context, social context. In people with personality disorders, like psychopathy, they lose that balance. That is, they do behaviors that are out of context, and that's what makes them pathological. And in that way, they lose the free will to act in a social way. And you can control it for a while, just like you can control any addiction for a while, but it gets you in the end. And there is a cycle to this for psychopaths. They're violent, let's say, for violent psychopaths. They all have an individual signature where they'll go into violent outbursts for like 2 weeks, and then they may go away for a week or 3 months or a year. There's this signature of violence, and it looks like a type of addiction, addiction to violence and power and control. And so everybody has these mechanisms inside of them. It's just that they're out of balance and they're not put in social context. And that social context is what's called the social brain, which is that part of the frontal lobe and the temporal lobe that put things into what you know to be socially and ethically, morally appropriate. That is out of whack in many personality disorders. In psychopathy, it's the perfect storm of this. And so people will, you know, psychopaths don't want to get caught. It's not like they're just absolutely without pain or, you know, they don't want to get caught. So they will delay it just like an addict may delay for a few hours getting a fix or a couple of days even. And so that control, it's just like, I guess the stupidest example I can come up with, and I'll end with this part of the answer, Paul, is that you and I and Evan right now have the free will not to pee in our pants. But if you come back in 8 or 10 hours, that free will probably is going to be gone, right? And so think of these behaviors, violent urges, as being that kind of things, urge to go to the bathroom. And in psychopaths and in some other disorders, especially addictive disorders, you know, somebody may sit and watch a sunset and read a book and get great pleasure out of that. Well, to get that little minimal pleasure, a psychopath may have to, kill somebody. Or rape somebody, or manipulate the hell out of people, just to get a little buzz. So their reward mechanisms are turned down also. So it takes a lot to fulfill that. And what we think of as moral behavior is really most of the time not doing anything. If somebody doesn't do anything, they say, oh, isn't that moral? But they don't have to do any good things, you see. This is kind of the hypocrisy, I think, to most psychopaths, is that people who do nothing are said to be moral, but they're just doing nothing. And so what good is that? You know, this is it's sort of the Satanist plea, if you will. I'm not Satanist, but it's that kind of logic. And so the ability, Paul, to have free will, nobody knows exactly how it's done, but we know the neuroanatomical and neurochemical machinery that goes into making that balanced machine. And what switches it back and forth in a normal person? Your choice. Your free will is really still an unknown thing.
1: So, James, we only have about 5 minutes left, and I want to hit the question that has been bouncing around the media, the American public, for months now. We've seen every time school shootings happen, every time mass shootings happen, we hear people say, well, the problem is mental health, which is a really broad statement. Sometimes that's deflecting. But sometimes people say, well, the problem is we need to round up the psychopaths. You know, if we could only do that. Well, what we're learning from your book, from your own experience, you're someone with a mild form of psychopathy, a pro-social, non-violent form. If we rounded up all of the psychopaths, it could be 4% of this country. You can't imprison people for having psychopathy because most psychopaths don't become violent, right? Or is there a better way to assess mental health and be predictive of violence?
0: Well, there is, and there's going to be a way to tell a young kid by looking at their genetics and their brain patterns of almost whether they will be psychopathic. Now, given that, there are ways of preventing the psychopathy, and that is by making sure these kids are not bullied or abused or abandoned. The problem is that the type of families that they grow up in probably are usually also the same way. And so they're not going to be the ones that are going to be, you know, responsible with that. People who adopt kids, you know, very early on, are very responsible people, they could do this. And the idea is to keep those people, and there's probably 20% of kids, now we don't know the exact number, it could be 15-25%, who have the genetics and brain pattern of somebody that can be triggered to psychopathy. But if they're kept away from abuse, all they do is grow up and be very competitive, and, you know, they can go on to do very, very good things. So just having the biological markers of the brain pattern, the genetics, doesn't make you a psychopath. the abuse triggers it. It's like loading the gun with the genes and then pulling the trigger is that early environment, the first few years. So we know how to control this. We know how to control this by keeping these kids away from abuse and abandonment. So this is a disease that's completely fixable. But once that epigenetic trigger is pulled in a, you know, in a kid, they're set on this inexorable drive during their puberty and then afterwards and into adulthood of psychopathy. Well, if the trigger has been pulled, let's say a five-year-old, we know they've been abused or abandoned, and they have all the markers, the chances are that person is going to be have very nasty behaviors growing up. What do you do with them? Well, you know, I don't know what to do with them. I don't, you know, in a, as a biologist, and, you know, it's somebody very interested in psychiatry and public health, too, and public policy, you know, I would say that it's good to know this early on of a kid, but I'm also politically a libertarian, and I think it's awful to know this stuff. I'm completely conflicted on this, because what's good for the public, it's just like genes. There are gene forms that are good for the world, okay? They're good for general society, and they're terrible for yourself or a family. And there are things that are great for family that are terrible for a world. And so, just like the genetics, this sort of choice between do we bring people who are probably, they haven't committed any crimes, they're probably going to be big trouble. What do you do with them? I don't know because I am absolutely conflicted on this myself.
1: Mm. 90 seconds, and I want to make one more point for our listeners. I thought his book, James's book, helped me understand much better how to describe some of the slander that people with autism face. And James, you can give me a quick answer if I have it right. But, you know, I know people point to Adam Lanza, et cetera, but I think we are slandering people with autism, and James points out they're essentially the opposite of people with psychopathy. They have empathy. They don't want people to be hurting. They feel bad if you're hurting. What they don't have is theory of mind, which it means they make their own decisions and have their own reactions, and they might not be able to understand why other people might have a different set of reactions and a different thought process. But that doesn't mean they want to hurt you. So someone like Adam Lanza might have had autism and psychopathy, but we are slandering people with autism. Aren't we, James?
0: Yeah, it's really awful because the people with it and working with autistics and, you know, people with Asperger's, it's really sad. And I kind of get along with them because we have an understanding of altered empathy, if you will. They have empathy and they really want to be kind, but it doesn't register. They're social, just like you're saying, Evan. They're blind to it, and it's a confusing world for them. And it's awful. I feel worse for the autistics and the Asperger's than anybody because it is such there is the slandering that goes on, even though these people are really trying their hardest. They're really trying their best to be okay. It's really very sad.
1: Well, listen, James, I could have done 3 or 4 more hours, and I just want to thank you, and especially for following through on your commitment to be on the show. I don't know if I've ever booked somebody knowledgeably knowing that they are a self-diagnosed psychopath of any kind. But you are an absolute pleasure to talk to this hour.
0: Thank you for inviting me on, Evan.
1: Thank you, James. James is the author of The Psychopath Inside, a neuroscientist's personal journey into the dark side of the brain. Very readable and accessible. And listen, I certainly recommend it. I think you should pick it up. It's good for our conversation on mental health and where we go next.

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1: I'm Scott Tong. TPS for thousands of Haitian migrants has expired, and Trump administration officials like Stephen Miller want them to self-deport, downplaying concerns about the dangers.
2: The fact that there might be pockets of Haiti where there's higher crime rates, guess what? There's pockets of Chicago with crime rates just as high.
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5: 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Our forecast from FLXweather.com, rainy, warm, and humid with some relief on the way. Rain tonight, sometimes heavy with minor flooding possible. Warm and muggy with lows around 70. Clouds and a few showers early on Thursday, more sun late, still muggy, not quite as humid with highs in the upper 70s. A mix of sun and clouds Friday with highs in the mid 70s. 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

0: 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It includes cash payments, affordable daycare, longer parental leave.
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0: Here in the U.S., where birth rates are also falling, experts are taking notice. I'm Elsa Chang. 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
2: 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Our forecast from FLXweather.com, rainy, warm, and humid with some relief on the way. Rain tonight, sometimes heavy with minor flooding possible. Warm and muggy with lows around 70. Clouds and a few showers early on Thursday. More sun late, still muggy, not quite as humid with highs in the upper 70s. A mix of sun and clouds Friday with highs in the mid 70s. 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
5: 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I'm Elsa Chang.
6: And I'm Scott Detrow. The island nation of Singapore in Southeast Asia faces a demographic crisis. So its leaders are rolling out an ambitious new plan designed to stabilize birth rates. Unveiled last month, it includes big cash payments for each child, along with other family benefits. Experts say some of Singapore's ideas might work in the U.S., where

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1: If you've driven on any road in the U.S. lately, chances are your license plate has been captured by a Flock camera. 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
2: 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Our forecast from FLXweather.com, rainy, warm, and humid with some relief on the way. Rain tonight, sometimes heavy with minor flooding possible. Warm and muggy with lows around 70. Clouds and a few showers early on Thursday, more sun late, still muggy, not quite as humid, with highs in the upper 70s. A mix of sun and clouds Friday with highs in the mid-70s. 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
0: 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I'm Elsa Chang.
6: And I'm Scott Detrow. The world's leading Palestinian writer has been on a mission to save his most personal work, his diaries, documenting decades of Palestinian life under Israeli occupation. NPR's Daniel Estrin has the story of a secret international effort to preserve them.
7: Raja Shehadeh is the most widely read Palestinian writer in English, with over 20 books published. And the award-winning author has been keeping a diary for more than 60 years, every single day since he was a teenager. He started writing it just before Israel occupied the West Bank in 1967.
8: I was feeling that we are entering into a historic period that needs to be documented. So I went about writing everything down that was happening and preserving whatever I could preserve.
7: Including the first military order posted throughout the West Bank as Palestinians came under Israeli occupation.

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3: 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Our forecast from FLXweather.com, rainy, warm, and humid with some relief on the way. Rain tonight, sometimes heavy with minor flooding possible. Warm and muggy with lows around 70. Clouds and a few showers early on Thursday, more sun late, still muggy, not quite as humid, with highs in the upper 70s. A mix of sun and clouds Friday with highs in the mid-70s. 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
6: 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I'm Elsa Chang.
7: And I'm Scott Detrow. The island nation of Singapore in Southeast Asia faces a demographic crisis, so its leaders are rolling out an ambitious new plan designed to stabilize birth rates. Unveiled last month, it includes big cash payments for each child, along with other family benefits. Experts say some of Singapore's ideas might work in the U.S., where birth rates are also falling. NPR's Brian Mann reports.
8: Earlier this year, Singapore's Deputy Prime Minister, Gan Kim Yong, brought the grim news to Parliament that his nation's dangerously low birth rate had fallen again.
9: This is an existential challenge.
8: The number of children born in Singapore is so low, Gan warned. The country's population faces a point of no return.
9: Over time, it will be practically impossible to reverse the trend because we will have fewer and fewer women who can bear children.
8: The crisis is so grave, Singapore's Prime Minister Lawrence Wong gave a national address in late August, rolling out a new strategy designed to make parenting far more affordable.
10: We want to make a fundamental shift in how we support families.
8: The package Wong unveiled is remarkable, the equivalent of roughly $55,000 per baby, starting with a big cash payment at birth, followed by annual payments and credits that continue until the child is 16 years old.
10: We will walk alongside parents throughout the journey of raising their children.
8: Singapore's new family program also includes affordable daycare and better access to housing, and it roughly triples the amount of paid leave, up to 24 days a year for Americans.

0: bucket has exploded for three key reasons. The Trump administration is arresting a record monthly number of immigrants. They're moving up people's court dates that had been scheduled for 2027, and they're making people show up for cases that previous administrations deemed low priority because they have a high chance of being dismissed. Butch, the court observer, believes all of this is a calculated tactic by the Trump administration. Immigrants are rushed through their court cases without getting enough time to petition for relief.
1: You know, you can't deny the correlation. You put more people into proceedings on shorter notice with less resources to go around to argue their case, you're going to end up with more removal orders.
0: A spokesperson for the Executive Office for Immigration Review, which runs the immigration courts, told NPR what it called scheduling adjustments were needed to speed up the removal of immigrants, quote, with non-meritorious claims. This sped-up process here doesn't guarantee people will be sent back to their home countries, but it certainly means more are at risk of deportation. Since mega master calendar hearings started nationwide, in absentia deportation orders have spiked to a record high, according to the immigration legal tech platform Backlog. This summer saw about 56,000 in absentia removal orders, up more than 60% over previous months. Sergio Martinez Beltran, NPR News, Miami.
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5: Our forecast from FLXweather.com, rainy, warm, and humid with some relief on the way. Rain tonight, sometimes heavy with minor flooding possible. Warm and muggy with lows around 70. Clouds and a few showers early on Thursday. More sun late, still muggy, not quite as humid with highs in the upper 70s. A mix of sun and clouds Friday with highs in the mid 70s. 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
7: In Los Angeles, I'm Kai Rizdahl. It is Wednesday today, the second day of September. Good as it always is to have you along, everybody. There's a concept in economics known as the velocity of money. Literally, how quickly money changes hands out there. It's a useful indicator of how lively, I guess, any given economy is. We today here on this program are going to introduce a related but not officially recognized corollary, the velocity of prices, the vessel of choice being diesel fuel. Yesterday, $5.63 a gallon. Today at a nickel, $5.68, the highest national average since President Trump started his war with Iran, just 13 cents off the highest recorded price ever. And if we all needed yet another lesson that timing is everything, tariffs and wars aside, diesel prices usually do have a seasonal upswing in the fall. Marketplace's Caitlin Tan gets us going.
8: I took the family Dodge diesel pickup to the gas station in Pinedale, Wyoming this morning.
4: I'm seeing diesel prices here today, $5.75. Yikes. Okay, let's see what it costs. Okay, grand total, $191.11. Almost $200. And even if you drive a gas vehicle, Gas Buddy analyst Patrick DeHaan says diesel was still involved.
8: And the cars we're driving don't get to the car dealerships without a semi-truck using diesel.
4: Same for your apples and carrots and bread. A diesel tractor tills up the crops, a truck brings them to a processing center.
8: You know, then a distribution center and then the grocery store.
4: And University of Tennessee's Thomas Goldsby says companies often pass down those high diesel prices to consumers.
9: Ultimately, they're looking to make sure that they cover their costs and can maybe make a dime here and there.
4: And diesel prices likely haven't topped out. Fall brings surging demand for harvesting crops, plus cooler weather means heating homes. And as Alan Schaefer with the nonprofit Engine Technology Forum points out,
10: home heating oil comes out of the same distillate fuel pool that diesel does.
4: Combine those seasonal demands with current global politics, well, you guessed it, even higher diesel prices. I'm Caitlin Tan for Marketplace.
7: How about that, Philip? Wall Street today, a little bounce back in equities. And hey, look, I made it 3 minutes into the program without saying the word bonds. We'll have the details when we do the numbers.

0: You know how when you've only met somebody a couple of three times over like a year and a half, you kind of forget some of the details?
1: Wait, you grew a beard. Did you always have a beard?
2: Always had a beard.
1: You always had a beard?
2: Always had a beard.
0: All right, well, it's been a while since I've seen you. How are you?
2: Good, how are you?
0: Good. Maybe it's a little bushier. Is that the deal?
2: A little bit bushier.
0: A little bit bushier, all right.
2: Yeah.
0: That's Jimmy Orlandini. He's the owner of Altadena Hardware. We've been talking to him since his business burned down in the Eaton Fire back in January of 2025. Today, we're about a 15-minute drive from where his old store used to be.
1: We're in a hardware store.
2: Yes, come on, man. We are in Arnold's Hardware Store.
1: How did this come to pass? It's been a long haul.
2: It has been a long haul. Back in the end of the year last year, one of our mutual salesmen's, mine and Arnold's, the guy that owned Arnold's at the time, he said, you know, I know you're having a hard time finding somewhere, but you might want to talk to Basil that owns Arnold's Frontier Hardware. I think he wants to retire.
1: Music to your ears, right?
2: Well, I was very reluctant because I knew Basil, I knew of Basil, and I was like, I don't think he's ready to retire. He's a little bit younger. But I made the phone call, and he's like, let me think about it, but I've been kind of leaning that way.
1: And here we are, and it worked out. You bought the business, you bought the property it's on,
2: yes,
1: right?
2: Yes, I just keep digging.
1: Yeah, that's right. Basically, well, we'll get to the financing in a minute. Basically turkey, right? I mean, you haven't closed a day since you took over.
2: No, nope.
1: That's great.
2: Yeah.
1: That's really great. You put your house on the line to buy this place, didn't you?
2: Yeah.
1: Are you not terrified?
2: Absolutely. Yeah. But it's hardware, and it's what we know.
1: Everybody needs hardware, right?
2: Yeah, and this is a great store. It's a great community store, just like Altadena was to Altadena. Yeah. I mean, Altadena Hardware was to Altadena.
1: Right.
2: Arnold's is an institution in Sierra Madre, and the people of Sierra Madre are ecstatic to see it keep going.
1: Right, yeah.
2: It's a family business, it's a thing, right? Yeah.
1: You're 15 minutes-ish from the old place?
2: Yeah.
1: You're gonna open up back up there when you get there?
2: Yep, when we get back.
1: Keep this place and
2: reopen in Altadena.
1: And you're just going to run back and forth?
2: Yep.
1: Wow.
2: Yep.
1: Wow. Employees, your old employees and then the employees of this place. I mean, you have a slight dilemma there, right?
2: It was a little bit. Part of the agreement with Basil was to retain most of his employees, which I ended up retaining all of his employees, and as well bringing back a few of the Altadena employees. I have some still waiting in the wind. As we get busier and we get into the remodel of the store, we will need more help.
1: Yeah. We are not far from Altadena. You've seen people come and say, Jimmy, here we are.
2: Absolutely.
1: Are you?
2: We for the first couple of weeks, it was people walking in and doing the double take, like, what are you doing here?
1: That's cool.
2: Now that it's out on social media and we did kind of a hello goodbye party for Basil's retirement and it's coming in. Now more and more Altadena people are coming in.
1: Yeah. Are you surprised it took you this long to find a place? Because Arnold's has been here for decades and decades and decades.
2: It's still kind of hard for me to think that I didn't find a temporary spot in Altadena, which I really thought.
1: Oh, yeah, but we talked about that, right? It was so expensive, right? I mean, the rates were just through the roof.
2: Through the roof.
1: Yeah.
2: But all good things happen to people that wait, right? This was the right thing.
1: Little karma, little kismet, right?
2: Yeah. It was just, this was the right thing. Yeah.
1: Thanks so much. I really appreciate it.
2: Of course.
0: That thing Jimmy said about this being a local hardware store, it's true.
3: Jimmy.
2: Yes, sir.
3: Hey, Paul Costa. I've been coming here since I was 30.
2: All right.
3: So I'm glad to see you. So you're the current owner.
2: Yes, sir.
3: Good. I know Basil and the whole gang.
2: Yes, very good.

0: Uber announced today it's cutting 10% of its workforce, comes to about 3,300 jobs. CEO Dara Khosrowshahi said he wants to create a simpler, leaner organization with, in particular, fewer layers of management. So we decided today is the day to let all those middle managers out there shine. Marketplace's Stephanie Hughes got the assignment.
1: In a workplace, you've got what organizational psychologist Bob Sutton calls greased people and gunk people.
2: When you've got the wrong middle managers in the wrong places, they can gum up the works.
1: Sutton, who's a professor emeritus at Stanford, says the idea with cutting management layers is you get rid of the people who slow things down and battle with others for power. But sometimes it can be hard to know the unappreciated, invisible work that middle managers do.
2: Like making sure the handoffs work, actually knowing who to go to gossip, to get things done.
1: Sutton says this is part of a larger trend. Let go of some managers, give others bigger teams. According to a Gallup review of U.S. workplaces, the average team has 12 people. That's about 50% larger than back in 2013. But Sutton says you can end up with teams that are too big.
2: What happens is that the boss gets overloaded. They become a bottleneck. It becomes frustrating.
1: And more decisions can end up with the big boss, says Julia Dar with Boston Consulting Group.
3: Instead of decision-making moving down closer to the front line, things move up towards the CEO.
1: Dar says that shrinking an organization's size doesn't necessarily save money long term. In order for it to make sense, companies have to figure out exactly how all the work, visible and invisible, is going to get done.
3: If you don't, you will make a temporary shift in the cost base, but you might equally add that back in terms of contractors, new hires in the subsequent years.
1: Dar says fewer workers aspire to be middle managers now. And that's a problem because today's middle managers are tomorrow's leaders. But as one of my bosses said to me today, it can be lonely in the middle. I'm Stephanie Hughes from Marketplace.

0: We are short, depending on who you talk to, give or take 4 million housing units in this economy. To fix that, a lot of cities are looking at zoning and building codes and the often well-intentioned restrictions that can slow or prevent a whole lot of building. Among those restrictions, parking. Rules dating back to the 50s and 60s in some cities, when cars were very much more king, dictate that new apartment buildings provide a certain number of parking spaces. But times and cities change, and those rules might not really be needed anymore. Marketplace's Amy Scott has that one.
1: I'm driving through Denver's River North Art District with Stefan Chavez Norgaard. He's an assistant professor of public policy at the University of Denver. RINO, as it's called, is a former industrial area, now filled with art galleries, craft breweries, and bougie shops and restaurants.
2: When you see a Shake Shack, that's when you know there's some gentrification for sure.
1: Oh, there's a Rivian dealer.
2: There you go.
1: There's also a lot of new apartment buildings with amenities like rooftop decks, fitness centers, and private parking.
2: And a lot of these projects are the exact kinds of projects that can benefit from changes to the parking rules.
1: Until a year ago, Denver required that most apartment buildings provide at least one parking spot per unit. But last August, the city council voted to eliminate those requirements in an effort to spur more housing. A single parking spot can add as much as $50,000 to the cost of construction. It also leaves less space for housing. In a study published before the vote, Chavez Norgaard and a colleague estimated the change could add up to 460 more housing units per year, almost 13%.
2: We like to think we provided a sort of data-driven resource for city council as they made that decision. It's not a total game changer, but that adds up over time.
1: To make that case, Chavez Norgaard used a tool called the Housing Policy Simulator, developed by Turner Labs. That's a nonprofit that promotes housing affordability. On a Zoom call, Turner's Alex Casey shows me how it works.
3: Let's see, I'll share screen here. All right, are you seeing this large map?
1: The map shows all the parcels in Denver with a bunch of different variables users can tweak. Height restrictions, setbacks from the street, permitting fees, local economic conditions, and yes, parking requirements.
3: What we built with our tool here is essentially kind of a sandbox for policymakers to get a sense about how these changing policy conditions impact the likelihood of new housing being built.
1: So far, the simulator covers more than 20 cities in California, Arizona, and Virginia, with more in the works. In Denver, it's too soon to know how the parking change will play out in the real world. Chavez Norgaard says he's heard from developers who still plan to build parking because residents, and often the investors backing a project, want it. But as an example of the potential impact, he takes me to a housing project built a few years ago in the nearby Five Points neighborhood. Before Denver abolished parking minimums for all buildings, the city had relaxed requirements for affordable housing projects like this one.
2: You know, one thing you'll notice about this parcel is that it's sort of this oddly shaped, small, triangular lot,
1: which made it difficult and expensive to provide parking. There's a light rail stop just steps away, but as we're talking, a resident of the building comes home after a day of work and points out that the city suspended light rail service for maintenance until next year. And that's something the simulator can't really predict. Quentin Thornton, who has an injured leg, says he now has to catch the bus a block and a half away.
4: Because I have a car, but I don't park it over here because it's not really enough sometimes.
1: He's hoping they turn the small vacant lot next door into parking. In Denver, I'm Amy Scott for Marketplace.

0: Coming up.
1: You like fishing and I like fishing.
0: And you like fishing and you like fishing. First, though, let's do the numbers. Dow Industrial's up 295 today, just shy of 0.6%, 53,061. The NASDAQ added 118 points, just over 0.4%, closed at 26,217. The S&P 500 up 35 points, just shy of 0.5%, 7,666. Those layoffs at Uber, the middle management job Stephanie Hughes was telling us about, they helped that ride-hailing service ascend 1.6% today. Rival Lyft accelerated almost 3.5%. Bonds rose, yield on the 10-year T-note down 4.78%. For the record, that is 1/100th of a percentage point from yesterday. 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

0: This is Marketplace. I'm Kai Rizdahl. There is, as you might have heard, a loneliness epidemic in this country, male loneliness specifically. There have been articles and op-eds and podcasts and academic studies all about the idea that men have trouble maintaining relationships. I saw an article in Slate the other day, though, suggesting the loneliness gender divide might not be as relevant as the loneliness economic divide. Nick Kepler had the byline on that piece. Nick, thanks for coming on the program.
1: Oh, thank you for having me.
2: Just to be really clear here, the common perception is that the loneliness thing is a male thing. But in reality, you're the guy who crunched the data. It's not gender so much as it is socioeconomic status, right?
1: That's correct. And all the big signifiers of loneliness, men and women are about equal. If you go down into some of the data, there are some signs that men are a bit more pessimistic about being lonely. But in the really big measurements, do you feel lonely? How many close friends do you have? How much time do you spend alone? There's not much of a gender difference. But socioeconomic status is a good predictor of loneliness. In fact, you can even keep track of how much income will buy you a few extra hours with other people per day. In a really big survey, people making less than $25,000 a year spent about 6.5 hours alone, and people who are earning $100,000 or more spent about 3 hours alone.
2: That socioeconomic status is, you know, we all sort of know empirically what that means, but it literally drives the choices that people make to be alone. I want you to tell me about this guy, Dan, that you talk about in this piece.
1: Sure. Dan is a guy from Massachusetts who I talked to. He was in his early 20s when the pandemic started, and then his friend group sort of tapered off. He's going to community college. He's still doing some online courses, but most of his income comes from being a home health aide. It's a growing profession for people who don't have a college degree, and it's one of many low-income professions that are now very solitary. You don't really have any coworkers. That's the same for people who do Uber or Lyft or DoorDash. A lot of people like Dan are finding themselves in jobs that just don't allow coworkers, like you might have had if you worked the assembly line a few decades ago.
2: Right. You mentioned college. College also is a supercharger of relationships, and those who in this economy who cannot or don't go to college, they then suffer accordingly.
1: Yeah. One researcher did describe it as a supercharger. You go there and you meet friends who last for a very long time. Also, the kind of jobs that do require a college degree, accountants, journalists, researchers, just those kind of white-collar jobs. And those you're expected to network, you're expected to form relationships with other people in the profession. I know most of my good friends are journalists or former journalists, and that's just not as true for people working lower income jobs.
2: You know, you mentioned this in the piece. We are 5, 6 years out now from Robert Putnam and that book he wrote, Bowling Alone, which it doesn't seem like it's gotten any better.
1: Yeah, by every measurement of loneliness, things have gotten worse since that book came out in 2000. The total population who said they do not have a single close friend in one of the larger studies quadrupled, and those who counted 10 or more close friends shrank from 33% to 13%. And this is just in the last few decades.
2: Is economic mobility the only answer here, right? That those at the top end of the income spectrum are okay. Those at the lower end aren't, and we have to get them up somehow to make this social challenge get better.
1: So some of the researchers I spoke to talked about reinvesting in those social connectors that don't cost anything, you know, civic groups, volunteer organizations. I'm always hesitant to recommend a change in personal behavior, but something that people who are feeling lonely should know is that, ironically, they're part of a very large group. A lot of people feel lonely, and there's social reasons for that. So the people who are thinking about reaching out, who are thinking it must be them, it might not be. It's just the way society is structured. So don't think you're weird or there's something about you that's keeping people away.
2: Nick Kepler, His piece in Slate, it's a good one. It's depressing, but it's a good one. It's called America's Loneliness Trap. Nick, thanks a lot. I appreciate your time.
1: Thank you, Kai.

0: Hey, did you hear the one about the economist who went fishing? Dip netting, technically. Big nets on the end of long handles. Here's Ava White from Alaska Public Media.
1: Kevin Barry is chest high in the Kenai River when a salmon jerks his dip net.
2: There we go. On the beach, boys.
1: As Barry drags a hoof-shaped net connected to a long pole, his sons, August and Milton, grab a thick piece of driftwood.
2: Give it a bop. Right on the head, hard. See? And then you put your finger in the gills, and you rip them out.
1: It's the first fish of the day.
2: Yeah, you guys stay with that. I'll be back with another one.
1: In addition to being a dip netter, Barry is chair of the economics department at the University of Alaska Anchorage. He's currently working to understand how much a dip netting trip is worth to Alaskans. But how do you calculate that? Barry says you can look at the cost of travel, along with what people gave up to make it happen, like taking time off of work or forgoing another summer activity.
3: I think every Alaskan out there has the same experience of panicking because summer is getting close to over. And we all have like four different things on any given day we'd like to do. And so all of those things are real costs. And we can think about them as an opportunity cost of going to dip net.
1: Dip netting in Alaska typically wraps up in early August. It's only open to residents, so it sort of feels like a holiday only Alaskans can celebrate. Barry's research is a work in progress, and he's not ready to share exact numbers yet, but he estimates that dip netting on the Kenai River is worth a lot to Alaskans, several hundred dollars more to a household than what they actually spend on it each summer. With gear, time, and travel costs factored in, Barry says buying salmon would be about the same cost as catching it yourself. The real value, he says, is in the experience.
3: There's all sorts of action of people pulling them in, processing them, watching their kids, trying to take care of their camp and everything else. It's just such a chaotic scene that for me, it's like a very Alaskan experience. I tie it very much to the place here.
1: Richard Lesko feels the same. He drove more than 150 miles to fish today and says being surrounded by other Alaskans makes the trek worthwhile. Plus, he says doing it yourself has added benefits.
4: I know how it's processed. I know when it's caught. I know it's bled right after it's caught. I know how it's cleaned and everything, you know.
1: Lesko has caught 10 salmon so far. It's a fraction of the 25 each permit holder can catch, plus an extra 10 for each household member. Meanwhile, Barry only caught 2 fish during our 3-hour trip. Still, his sons say they're having a blast.
5: He's the funnest dad ever. He likes fishing and I like fishing.
1: But Barry says it's not about the fish.
3: It was my middle son's first time. Get to show him how we catch fish and how you start to process them is incredibly valuable. So when we talk about this surplus, it's baking in all those memories, that entire experience together. Right? It's not just the fish you walk away with.
1: Dip netting the Kenai River is a uniquely Alaskan experience. And Barry says it's one he hopes his boys remember. In Kenai, Alaska, I'm Ava White for Marketplace.

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2: 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Our forecast from FLXweather.com, rainy, warm, and humid with some relief on the way. Rain tonight, sometimes heavy with minor flooding possible. Warm and muggy with lows around 70. Clouds and a few showers early on Thursday. More sun late, still muggy, not quite as humid with highs in the upper 70s. A mix of sun and clouds Friday with highs in the mid-70s. 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
3: This track by Dublin rapper Khaki Kid has over 3 million streams, which is good because when Khaki Kid first told his mom what he wanted to do for a career, she wasn't thrilled.
4: Imagine your kid is going to be one of the first people in your family to go to college and gets accepted into college, and then they lie about going to university for 2 months, and then they tell their mother that they've dropped out to pursue rap.
3: Coming up on Sense of Place Dublin, Khaki Kid performs a very fun set for you with his band, and he talks about how it all started in the bedroom he shared with his brothers.
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3: Khaki Kid. Today, I'm Raina Duras, and this is Sense of Place Dublin on World Cafe. All the Sense of Place Dublin sessions live online for you at worldcafe.org, and you can find tons of cafe sessions on our podcast, World Cafe, words and music, wherever you find your podcasts. 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